0: righteousness goes forth like brightness, and her salvation like a torch that is burning. Your hosts for the program are Shelley and June Volk, Jewish believers burdened to see Jew and Gentile become one. Believers strengthened in their faith and for their Jewish kinsmen to come to the saving knowledge of Jesus as the Messiah, the Son of God.
1: Bless the Lord and welcome to For Zion's Sake. We thank you for joining us. We're the Volks. My name is Shelley.
2: And my name is June. Hi, everyone.
1: It's good to be with you as we continue teaching upon a very important subject, and that is Emmanuel, God with us. And we know that in the Hebrew Scriptures, God was with his people. In fact, he told Moses when he called him to go to Pharaoh, he says, "Certainly I will be with you." And we know, since the word was inspired by God, when the prophet spoke, God was with them, and they were able to declare incredible prophecies. And we know when Jesus walked the earth, he said, "I will be with you always, even until the end of this age." And God is calling us in these days to allow his life to be lived through us, that we are vessels carrying around the Spirit of the living God wherever we go. We spoke about many scriptures yesterday, and it's important to recall them because this is talking about an intimate relationship with the Lord. And we, in this day and age, God speaks about this age as the evil age, is coming to a close, and we need to be prepared and strong in the Lord. One of the verses we read during the course of this week was from 2 Corinthians chapter 5. Let me begin at verse 14. "For the love of Christ controls us, having concluded this, that one died for all, therefore all died, and he died for all, that they who live should no longer live for themselves, but for him who died and rose again on their behalf." We need to understand this in the depths of our being, that we're not called to live our life as it was before, because God has made all things new. And that newness is his life, his resurrected life, living and being demonstrated in us. And we see that Paul was the epitome of this example. We read from Galatians 1 in verse 17, it says, "He revealed his son in me," speaking about Paul. In other words, when Junie read that verse, we commented that Jesus wasn't revealed to him, but Jesus was revealed in him. And our question for all of us is, has God been revealed in us? We also saw Junie read from John chapter 15, abiding in him. He is the vine and we are the branches. And you know, when you look at a tree, a branch has no authority or power within itself. Where does it derive that power and authority? From the vine. And the branch can't even produce fruit. It comes from the sap of the vine. And our fruit comes forth when we abide in him. And if we don't abide in him, there is no fruit. We saw in John 17, verse 23, the word says, "I in them and thou in me." And also, Junie, you read a great scripture yesterday. I think it's worth repeating here. That was Philippians 1, 21. "For to me to live is Christ, and to die is gain." Well, you know, maybe some of you are saying, well, Paul was a special, divinely anointed servant. How can we possibly get to the condition that he was? Well, I think we could find out by looking at Philippians chapter 2. How did Paul come to this place? Well, he came to that place because this is what Jesus did. If you have your Bibles, turn with me to Philippians chapter 2, beginning at verse 5. There is only one way to allow Jesus to live his life through us, and that is doing exactly what he did. He emptied himself. Philippians chapter 2, beginning at verse 5. "Have this attitude in yourselves, which was also in Christ Jesus, who, although he existed in the form of God, did not regard equality with God a thing to be grasped, but emptied himself, taking the form of a bondservant and being made in the likeness of men. And being found in appearance as a man, he humbled himself by becoming obedient to the point of death, even death on a cross. Therefore, also God highly exalted him and bestowed on him the name which is above every name, and at the name of Jesus every knee should bow, of those who are in heaven and on earth and under the earth, and that every tongue should confess that Jesus Christ is Lord, to the glory of God the Father." When we are willing to empty ourselves and allow Jesus to live his life through us, we will come to that new place, me in him and he in me. And of course, I don't want to forget Galatians chapter 2, verse 20. It's probably a verse you all know, but we need to have this imparted into ourselves. Galatians chapter 2, 20. I have been crucified with the Messiah, and it is no longer I who live, but Christ, the Messiah, lives in me. And the life which I now live in the flesh, I live by the faith of the Son of God, who loved me and delivered himself up for me. Ginny, what could you say after you read these verses? It's clear. We need to empty ourselves so two things cannot occupy the same space at the same time. We're either going to live for ourselves, or we're going to allow the Messiah, the Lord, the King of Kings and the Lord of Lords, to live his life through us. What a privilege that would be, Junie, when we come to that place.
2: And so we need to question how our faith began. Did it begin because our mother and father taught it to us, or a pastor taught it to us, or we learned it in church?
1: Really?
2: Or did we open up our heart and ask the Lord to reveal himself to us in spirit and in truth? And Paul wrote many of the epistles. And to the Colossians, I'd like to read from chapter 2, beginning at verse 6 through 12. He writes, "Therefore, as you have received Messiah Jesus the Lord," or Christ Jesus the Lord, "so walk in him." And that's a very incredible verse, Shelley, because how did we receive the Lord?
1: Yes.
2: Did we receive him through revelation knowledge, a personal relationship? Have we met the Lord? Or is it just that we heard about him, or read about him, or were told about him? "So therefore, as you have received Christ Jesus the Lord, so walk in him, having been firmly rooted and now being built up in him and established in your faith, just as you were instructed, and overflowing with gratitude. See to it that no one takes you captive through philosophy and empty deception, according to the traditions of men, according to the elementary principles of the world, rather than according to Christ," or according to the Messiah. So Paul is exhorting us, Shelley, to really come to the Lord and learn about him, not about the way the world thinks about him, but through his word and through the Holy Spirit of God. "For in him all the fullness of the deity dwells in bodily form." Verse 10, "And in him you have been made complete, and he is the head over all rule and authority." 11 and 12, "And in him you were also circumcised with a circumcision made without hands, in the removal of the body of the flesh by the circumcision of Messiah," or Christ, "having been buried with him in baptism, in which you were also raised up with him through faith in the working of God, who raised him from the dead." So it's really incredible, Shelley, as an exhortation in Colossians by Paul, that we need to walk in the Lord and to remember not to live for ourselves, because we were buried with him in baptism and raised up with him, that the resurrected life of the Messiah in us can be lived in and through our life. And as we talked about yesterday, John wrote in his gospel that then we will bear not only fruit, but much fruit, as we abide in him and we allow his word to abide in us and work in and through our lives.
1: You know, Junie, a portion of the verses that you just read was from verse 9 to 12. So that's 1, 2, 3, that's 4 verses. In those 4 verses, we see the term "in him" 5 times. In him, all the fullness of the deity dwells. In him, we have been made complete. In him, you were circumcised, having been buried with him in baptism, in which you were also raised up with him through faith in the working of God, who raised him from the dead. Junie, in him, do you know? I can't tell you this is the exact number, but approximately 170 times that expression, or an equivalent expression, "in him" appears in the New Testament. So you think God is making a point, don't you? This is incredible, that in him is the key to an intimate relationship with God. And you know, we started by talking Emmanuel, God with us. Well, he's got to be with us, not just on the outside through theology or a doctrine. He's got to be with us on our inside, which makes me think of the new covenant that's written within us in our hearts. And it's an eternal and an internal relationship that God is calling us to.
2: So let's get to the nitty-gritty, Shelley, of everyday life. Here we are married, we're in a relationship, and sometimes you frustrate me.
1: No.
2: And so my reaction to you could be an opening, a little red flag that comes up to me that I am not in him at that moment, but I am allowing my flesh or the way I'm feeling to rule my life. But I have a choice right then and there to either say, Lord, change me. I don't want to react. I want to be in you. I want to respond in you to Shelley, through you to Shelley, or to whomever
1: really
2: causes my flesh to take over. So there is where the transformation comes. And I have my choice then to say, Shelley, can you forgive me for my reaction or my response? It was not godly. And so in that confession, if we confess our sin, he is faithful and just to forgive us our sin and to
1: forgive
2: us our sin and to what is it? If we confess our sin, he is faithful and just to forgive us our sin and to sanctify us
1: right.
2: from all unrighteousness.
1: Right.
2: So God can really change us. And I think this is what we're talking about, to allow the Holy Spirit to change us and to allow the Lord to live in and through our lives. So it's a transforming and it's a yielding our will to his will and not allowing my flesh or my feelings or my mindset to rule my life,
1: Amen.
2: Or the listeners or yours.
1: And I'm supposed to no longer cause you to be frustrated, and then we'll live happily ever after, won't we, Junie?
2: Yes, and that would mean you're asking the Lord to forgive you if there was a place in your life
1: Amen.
2: That wasn't his life being lived in and through you.
1: We're getting
2: to me.
1: Pretty personal in front of all these people. Praise
2: and
1: the Lord.
2: Yes, Amen. I think it really is important, because then it changes how we live.
1: Amen. We need to be transparent and have his life live through us. Hallelujah. Father, we thank you.
2: Thank you, Lord.
1: Thank you for the fact that you want authenticity.
2: Yes.
1: May you raise up a body of believers that are authentic, who are in love with you, and live in and through you. In Jesus' name.
2: Amen.
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1: Praise the Lord. Glad to be with you. This is David Middleton welcoming you to the Doers of the Word radio program, where I'm teaching you the uncompromised Word of God. Today we're going to begin sharing with you on the subject of conquering the flesh. When we talk about the flesh, this speaks of the human nature, the old man, the body, that which is directed by the body, or by the senses perceived from the body, or old man desires, and the voice of the flesh is your feelings or your senses. We cannot walk in the ways of the flesh, or we will walk in the ways of sin. In Romans chapter 8, verse 13, the Bible says, "If you live after the flesh, you shall die. But if you through the Spirit do mortify the deeds of the body, you shall live." This tells us something, that the flesh is not only talking about something that we have, such as the human nature, the old man, or the body of death, but it speaks of a way of life. It talks about living after the flesh. You can have a way of life after the flesh. If you walk after the flesh, you're walking after the human nature desires, you're walking after your senses, you're walking after your feelings, and the Bible says you are going to die. But if you through the Spirit do mortify the deeds of the body, you shall live. Through the Spirit, as we walk in line with God's Word, we're going to mortify, put to death, the deeds of the body. This body is a body of death, and we cannot give place to it. If you mortify and put to death the deeds of the body, then you are going to live. In Colossians 3, verse 5, it says, "Mortify therefore your members which are upon the earth, fornication, uncleanness, inordinate affection, evil concupiscence, covetousness, which is idolatry, for which things sake the wrath of God cometh on the children of disobedience, in the which you also walked some time when you lived in them, but now you also put off all these, anger, wrath, malice, blasphemy, filthy communication out of your mouth. Lie not one to another, seeing that you put off the old man with his deeds, and have put on the new man, which is renewed in knowledge after the image of him that created him." Here it speaks of the fact that you and I are to mortify or put to death our members that are upon the earth. And it talks about what our members can be doing. Fornication, uncleanness, inordinate affection, evil concupiscence, which is evil longings, covetousness, which is idolatry. It talks about through these things, the wrath of God comes on the children of disobedience. If we walk in those ways, then we're going to see judgment come upon us as well. Verse 7 said that we walked in those in time past when we lived in them. But now we are changed. We're born again. We don't have to walk after the flesh any longer. And so he goes on in verse 8 and he tells to put off these. These are all works of the flesh. Anger, wrath, malice, blasphemy, filthy communication out of your mouth, lying. These things are to be put off, as it says in verse 9, to put off the old man with his deeds. So then if we put off the old man with his deeds, how are we going to walk in the Spirit? We've got to get our mind renewed to the truth, as it says in verse 10, and have put on the new man, which is renewed in knowledge after the image of him that created him. God wants your mind renewed to the Word of God so that you will begin to walk in the ways of the Spirit. And through being renewed in knowledge, you will have put on the new man, and you will walk in the Spirit and not after the flesh. 2 Corinthians 5:17 says, "Therefore, if any man be in Christ, he's a new creature. Old things are passed away. Behold, all things are become new." When you receive Jesus Christ as your personal Lord and Savior, you become a new creature on the inside. You're born again. Old things are passed away. Where? In your spirit. All things have become new. Where? In your spirit. You got a brand new spirit. Your soul's not changed, which is your will, intellect, and emotions. And your physical body is obviously not changed. It still is a body of death. Now that we're brand new on the inside, we're to walk after the Spirit and not after the flesh. In Matthew chapter 26, verse 41, he says, "Watch and pray that you enter not into temptation. The Spirit indeed is willing, but the flesh is weak." Where it says the Spirit indeed is willing, the word willing means prepared and ready and willing to do something. That means your spirit, the new spirit of Christ that you have, is always willing, ready, and prepared to do the Word of God and do the right thing in God's sight, which of course is to walk in His ways and not enter into temptation. But it says the flesh is weak. If you're walking after the flesh, you're going to be weak and you're going to fall into the temptations. So God wants us to watch and pray so we don't enter into the temptation, because our spirit is always ready to do the right thing. In John 6, verse 63, it says, "It is the Spirit that quickeneth. The flesh profiteth nothing. The words that I speak unto you, they are spirit and they are life." Here we see that the spirit is what's alive. The flesh profits you absolutely nothing. If your spirit within you left, your body would be dead, because there's no life in the body without the spirit. So the flesh profits nothing. That's why you cannot walk by your senses. You cannot walk by your own desires or your feelings. He says, "The words that I speak unto you, they are spirit and they are life." How do we walk in the Spirit? By the Word of God that Jesus brings forth in the New Testament. We're going to walk after the words that He speaks unto us. Those are spirit. And when we walk in line with them, we will walk in the way of the Spirit. 1 Peter 3:21 speaks of the filth of the flesh. You got to understand, there's nothing good in your flesh. It is filthy. It says that no flesh shall be justified in His sight. Anybody walking after the flesh will never be righteous in the sight of the Lord. We are now to walk after the Word of God in the way of the Spirit. In Galatians, we see where the church at Galatia had been born again and come into the ways of the Spirit and began to walk after the ways of the New Testament. But then they went back into the ways of the law of the Old Testament. And in Galatians 2:16, he says, "Knowing that a man is not justified by the works of the law, but by the faith of Jesus Christ." And he goes on and says, "For by the works of the law shall no flesh be justified." Therefore, anything that you do after the flesh, you'll never make you righteous before the Lord. Galatians 2:20 says, "I am crucified with Christ. Nevertheless I live, yet not I, but Christ liveth in me. And the life which I now live in the flesh, I live by the faith of the Son of God, who loved me and gave himself for me." Well, we've seen that the flesh is not right with God, and we don't want to walk by the flesh. This verse says, "The life which I now live in the flesh." That means we're living in this physical body. How do we walk by it? We don't walk by the flesh. Instead, we're now going to live by the faith of the Son of God. We live by the faith of the Son of God as we walk in line with God's Word. In Galatians 3:1, he speaks to him further. He says, "O foolish Galatians, who hath bewitched you, that you should not obey the truth?" He goes on and says, "Received you the Spirit by the works of the law, or by the hearing of faith? Are you so foolish? Having begun in the Spirit, are you now made perfect by the flesh?" These ones had started out in the Spirit, they were obeying the truth, but now they had turned away and they were not continuing in the New Testament ways after the way of faith. Instead, they went back to the works of the law. So he says, "Are you so foolish? Having begun in the Spirit, are you now made perfect by the flesh?" And the answer, of course, is no. The only way we can walk in the ways of the Lord is in the Spirit according to the Word of God, not by the flesh. In Galatians 5:1, he says, "Stand fast, therefore, in the liberty wherewith Christ hath made us free, and be not entangled again with the yoke of bondage." This is speaking of the fact that Jesus made us free from the Old Testament and from the laws of the Old Testament, which brought a yoke of bondage. We are now to walk in the ways of the New Testament after the law of liberty, the perfect law of liberty, the law of Christ. If we go back in the Old Testament ways, it says we're being entangled again with the yoke of bondage. And then in Galatians 5:13, he says, "Brethren, you've been called unto liberty. Only use not liberty for an occasion to the flesh, but by love serve one another." What's the liberty we've come into? It's the liberty in Christ Jesus that now we can walk after the perfect law of liberty, the Word of God in the New Testament. And then he says, "Use not liberty for an occasion to the flesh." In other words, because you've been born again and you've come into the Spirit, now you're a child of God in the New Testament, you can't be walking after the ways of the flesh any longer. Now, you're to walk after the ways of the New Testament. He says, "By love, serve one another." Remember, the new commandment that we have in the New Testament is love. So we're going to walk in love, so we always walk in the ways of the Spirit. Then we will serve one another, and we will be right before the Lord. Galatians 5:16 goes on and says, "Walk in the Spirit, and you shall not fulfill the lusts of the flesh." And then he goes on in verse 17, saying, "For the flesh lusteth against the Spirit, and the Spirit against the flesh. And these are contrary the one to the other." When you got born again, you got a brand new spirit that's right with God. Your flesh is not right with God. They're going to be against one another. The flesh is lusting against the Spirit, and the Spirit against the flesh. They're contrary the one to the other, so that you cannot do the things that you would. Therefore, you and I are going to walk in the Spirit according to the Word of God, walking according to spiritual law, and then we will not fulfill the lusts of the flesh. He goes on in verse 19 and says, "The works of the flesh are manifest, which are these: adultery, fornication, uncleanness, lasciviousness, idolatry, witchcraft, hatred, variance," which means contention, "emulations, wrath, strife, seditions, heresies, envyings, murders, drunkenness, revelings, and of such like." of the which I tell you before, as I've told you in time past, that they which do such things shall not inherit the kingdom of God. Can't be walking after the flesh, we're not going to inherit the kingdom of God. But the fruit of the Spirit is love, joy, peace, long-suffering, gentleness, goodness, faith, meekness, temperance. Against such there is no law. That's what will be produced in us as we walk in line with God's word in the way of the Spirit. Verse 24 says, and they that are Christ's have crucified the flesh with the affections and lusts. You see, we still have this flesh, and it has its desires, its affections, what it wants to do. How are you going to deal with it? You're going to crucify and mortify the deeds of the body, all of the lusts, all the affections, all of its desires, and you're going to walk in the Spirit. Verse 25 goes on and says, if we live in the Spirit, which we do, let us also walk in the Spirit. Therefore, we're going to walk after the Word of God in the New Testament, so we walk in the Spirit. In Galatians 6, verse 7, it goes on and says, be not deceived. God is not mocked. For whatsoever a man soweth, that shall he also reap. For he that soweth to his flesh shall of the flesh reap corruption. But he that soweth to the Spirit shall of the Spirit reap life everlasting. Let us not be weary in well-doing, for in due season we shall reap if we faint not. So here he talks about whatever a man sows, he's going to reap. And it speaks if you sow to your flesh, which you're doing things according to your body, your own desires, your feelings, whatever you want to do. Of that flesh, you're going to reap corruption. If you sow to the Spirit, which means you're walking after the Word of God in the way of the Spirit, you're going to reap life everlasting. And of course, we need to be a consistent doer of the Word, as it says, don't be weary in well-doing, for in due season we shall reap if we faint not. That means while we're walking in the Spirit, the flesh will try to get us to a faint so that we do not reap the things of God. So be continually walking in the Spirit after the Word of God. Do not faint, and you will reap that which you've sown in due season. In Ephesians 2:3, it says, among whom also we all had our conversation, that means your behavior, in times past, in the lusts of our flesh, fulfilling the desires of the flesh and of the mind, and were by nature the children of wrath, even as others. Well, we got born again, we got a right nature now, we're not children of wrath any longer. And we used to walk in the past in the lusts of our flesh. We were fulfilling the desires of the flesh and the mind, but we're not going to walk in those ways any longer. We're now going to walk in the ways of the Spirit. In Psalms 81, verse 12, we see something else. Here's where the Word says, so I gave them up unto their own heart's lust, and they walked in their own counsels. That means you can allow lust to come into your heart, and you can walk after your own counsels. That's why you got to guard your heart. Get the Word of God in your heart. Do not let anything come into your heart that's contrary to the Word of God. If you don't guard your heart, you'll end up walking after your own counsels in the flesh. In Proverbs 6:25, it says, lust not after her beauty in thine heart. Don't let lustful flesh cause you to lust after another woman in your heart. You're to guard yourself because Matthew 5:28 says, whosoever looketh on a woman to lust after her has committed adultery with her already in his heart. That's why you got to guard yourself, so that you don't ever lust in your heart after another woman. If so, you commit adultery with her in your heart. James 1, verse 14 says, every man is tempted when he is drawn away of his own lust and enticed. When lust is conceived, it brings forth sin, and sin, when it's finished, bringeth forth death. This shows that lust has to conceive before it brings forth sin. So having lustful desires is not sin in itself. It has to conceive or take root in you because you've yielded to it, you've accepted it, you've embraced it, and then you act upon it, and that's what will bring forth sin. Therefore, if you will crucify the flesh and put off the lusts of the flesh and all these deeds of the old man, then you're not walking in the ways of sin. But if you yield to it and allow it to conceive and take root in you, and then you carry it forth, it will bring forth sin, and sin, when it's finished, bringeth forth death. We'll continue on this in the next broadcast.
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0: Some people believe that when you serve God, you are automatically protected from any kind of danger. But that's not what the Bible teaches. Today on Truth for Life, Alistair Begg shares the story of a prophet who was thrown into a cistern and left to die simply for delivering God's message. We'll find out how God often intervenes through unlikely individuals and unexpected means.
1: We're going to read this evening from the Old Testament and from Jeremiah and chapter 38. Shephatiah, son of Mattan, Gedaliah, son of Pashur, Jehukal, the son of Shelemiah, and Pashur, son of Malchijah, heard what Jeremiah was telling all the people when he said, "This is what the Lord says, whoever stays in this city will die by the sword, famine, or plague. But whoever goes over to the Babylonians will live. He will escape with his life. He will live. And this is what the Lord says. This city will certainly be handed over to the army of the king of Babylon, who will capture it." Then the official said to the king, "This man should be put to death. He is discouraging the soldiers who are left in this city, as well as all the people, by the things he is saying to them. This man is not seeking the good of these people, but their ruin." "He is in your hands," King Zedekiah answered. "The king can do nothing to oppose you." So they took Jeremiah and put him into the cistern of Malchijah, the king's son, which was in the courtyard of the guard. They lowered Jeremiah by ropes into the cistern. It had no water in it, only mud, and Jeremiah sank down into the mud. But Ebed-Melech, a Cushite, an official in the royal palace, heard that they had put Jeremiah into the cistern. While the king was sitting in the Benjamin gate, Ebed-Melech went out of the palace and said to him, "My lord the king, these men have acted wickedly in all they have done to Jeremiah the prophet. They have thrown him into a cistern where he will starve to death when there is no longer any bread in the city." Then the king commanded Ebed-Melech, the Cushite, "Take 30 men from here with you and lift Jeremiah the prophet out of the cistern before he dies." So Ebed-Melech took the men with him and went to a room under the treasury in the palace. He took some old rags and worn-out clothes from there and let them down with ropes to Jeremiah in the cistern. Ebed-Melech, the Cushite, said to Jeremiah, "Put these old rags and worn-out clothes under your arms to pad the ropes." Jeremiah did so, and they pulled him up with the ropes and lifted him out of the cistern. And Jeremiah remained in the courtyard of the guard. Thanks be to God for his word. Harry O. White, who was a Baptist minister in Scotland, actually the principal of the Baptist College in Glasgow for a time, describes this scene here, which we have just read, as one of the shining cameos of the Old Testament. And it is surely that. I recognize that for us to dip into the central part of a book, an Old Testament book like this, is fairly challenging. But I do so purposefully, and I hope that our study will stand sufficiently on its own so as not to be inhibited by our unawareness of what is going on in the preceding chapters. Suffice it to say that the events that are before us here were occurring probably these chapters 36, 37, and 38, right around 588 BC. And what we have discovered from our reading, as we focus on Jeremiah, the prophet of God, is that Jeremiah has been doing what God has called him to do, namely delivering the message of the Lord. And he has said in verse 2, "This is what the Lord says, whoever stays in this city will die, either by the sword, by famine, or by plague." Jerusalem had actually been overrun, and for these inhabitants of Jerusalem now, to try and stand against the forces which had overwhelmed them was really simply to prolong the agony of their circumstances and would prove to be nothing other than the height of obstinate stupidity. Verse 3 makes it clear that the Lord himself had declared through the prophet Jeremiah that this city was certainly being handed over to the army of the king of Babylon. And therefore, Jeremiah is saying to the people in the city, it is important for you to make at this point a strategic decision. And in doing so, he delivers the message of the Lord. We then discover in verse 4 that this same prophet, in fulfilling the task he's been given, is then accused of being a traitor. Then the official said to the king, "This man should be put to death." Now, the only way that we can conclude that this man is a traitor is if we are of the opinion that a soldier or a fortress or an army should never, ever surrender, even when all is lost. If we believe that in military engagement, there comes a strategic moment when the wisest thing to do is to capitulate to the overwhelming force, then we would understand, especially in light of the fact that Jeremiah was speaking the word of the Lord, that for these officials to describe him as a traitor was hopelessly inaccurate. And yet, these four particular nobles, whose names are mentioned here at the opening of the chapter, I'm not going to try and pronounce them again, once was enough, these four nobles demand the prophet's death, and you will notice that the king acquiesces. I try to read it in a kind of pathetic way, because I think verse 5 on the part of the king is a pathetic response. Here come these officials who report to the king, whose lives are in the king's hands, whose duty it is to obey the king, and for them to come and bring this report, and for the king then to respond, he is in your hands, the king can do nothing to oppose you, is really too bad. And the king, frankly, is in common parlance, a wimp. And what you have here in this little section is a perfect monument to total weakness when it comes to the matter of leadership. And indeed, in all that I know of the Old Testament, there is no more abject declension in the Old Testament than what we find here in this simple incident. You have to, I think, go all the way forward to Pilate washing his hands before you come across such a dreadful and hopeless case of somebody simply throwing in the towel. The king can do nothing to oppose you. So Jeremiah brings the word of the Lord. Jeremiah is accused of being a traitor. And then you'll notice that Jeremiah is deposited in this cistern. Verse 6, so they took Jeremiah and they put him into the cistern of Malchijah, the king's son, which was in the courtyard of the guard. Now the little that I have read of these cisterns has yielded this much information. That normally, while these cisterns, and there were many of them that were used for a variety of purposes, not least of all for the retaining of rainwater and the storing of other forms of liquid, these cisterns tended to be, on average, about 3 feet wide at their opening. They then had a neck that went down about another 3 or 4 feet, which maintained the diameter of the opening. It then opened out in a bulbous form to create this large container, which of course would be large enough to contain a man, or perhaps even more than one man. And it is into this kind of pit that this individual, Jeremiah the prophet, is placed. And they consign him to this cistern, and in doing so, really pronounce the sentence of death upon him. They do it in a way that is fairly skillful. His death is going to be, if it follows, as rather gradual and also quite revolting. They are taking care to make sure that if ever anybody unearths him, they will never be able to find on his body any marks of violence. There will be nothing about him that will make it possible for someone to come after these nobles and charge them with an indictable capital offense. In fact, they're operating in much the same way as did Joseph's brothers. First of all, thinking that they would kill him, then saying, no, don't let's do that, as a result of the intervention of one, I think it was Reuben, and so they put him in the place, but in point of fact, they're actually consigning him to death. That's what these folks do. the mention of mud would seem to be significant. Because after all, presumably there would always be mud at the bottom of these things. If not when they were pristine in their initial creation, certainly within a matter of time, there would be a residue and a deposit that would form at the bottom. The commentators say that the very mention of mud, the fact that it would be recorded at this point in history, was on account of the fact that the mud would have been waist deep. That if it had just been the normal natural deposit of mud, there would be no reason for them to say there was mud at the bottom of it. Because everybody would have said, well, what surprise is there in that? There's always mud at the bottom of it. But for them to mention it in this way was to point out the gravity of the circumstances, that when they let this individual down by these ropes and deposited him in this cistern, he was immediately being absorbed and faced the potential for suffocation even before he faced the possibility of starvation. The king, again seeking to be removed from any knowledge of it, allows these princes to do the business on their own, lowering him by way of ropes in order that his death might appear to have come about by natural causes. Well, that's what we're told. And it's fairly straightforward, is it not? The final phrase of verse 6 depicts the predicament in which Jeremiah finds himself. And Jeremiah sank down into the mud. So there you have it. Jeremiah comes into the city and he proclaims the word of the Lord. The officials say this man is a traitor, he should be put to death. The king acquiesces to those who are under his directives, and before we know it, Jeremiah has now sunk down deep into the mud with no prospect whatsoever of liberation. Then you come to verse 7. But Ebed-Melech, a Cushite, an official in the royal palace, heard that they had put Jeremiah into the cistern. I'm not going to assume that you immediately think of another vaguely correlative passage when you read this, but I would hope that at least one or two of you might. You remember how, as the young girl goes about the cleaning duties of her day, in the stately and ornate surroundings of the home of Naaman, this servant girl hears that the lady for whom she cleans, her husband, has leprosy. And it is on account of the fact that God stirs in the heart of a most unlikely young lady, transplanted from all that represented security and family to her, it is going to be by means of the intervention of this servant girl that God brings about the transformation in Naaman. And when you come here and you read the predicament of the prophet and you get to verse 7 and it says, but Ebed-Melech, a Cushite, someone as an official in the home of the king, and you say to yourself, oh, I wonder if this is going to be one of those occasions. And to the extent that your intrigue may have been provoked, then you're about to find it fulfilled. Look at what we're told. He was a Cushite. That word, Cush, C-U-S-H, is regularly translated Ethiopian. Those who know linguistics best say that it is more than likely that this man came from the region of Nubia and from the northern Sudan. He was a black man, living in this eastern context, transplanted, presumably as a result of the direct marauding intervention of the powerful forces of war. He was himself a foreigner and an alien. He is described here as an official in a word which in the Hebrew is also translated eunuch. Sometimes it is translated official, sometimes it is translated eunuch, because it isn't always possible to say that the man met the requirements that a eunuch would fulfill. But the chances are that this individual had been taken out of his circumstances, had been brought in bondage to this environment, had been emasculated in order that he might fulfill the responsibility of the keeper of the king's harem. Now, if you think about that at all, if anyone might have been expected to have what teenagers say today is attitude, If anyone might have been expected to have, as they say, issues, then it would presumably have been Ebed-Melech, right?

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2: It's a wonderful story, and I want just to take you through it to the end. You may still be wondering just why, but I think the point will become clear. I hope so. But Ebed-Melech, a Cushite, an official in the royal palace, heard. I don't think that's unique. Probably wasn't the only person who heard. The word would have gone around the palace, and in result, he along with others, would have had occasion over coffee in the morning, as it were, to say, you know, that they took Jeremiah and they put him in a cistern down there in the courtyard of the guard. So I don't think he's the only one who heard, but we're told that he heard. He probably is not the only one who cared. Doubtless there were others who cared. It would be hard to imagine a circumstance where there was only one person who, on hearing the news of what had happened to Jeremiah, actually cared about it at all. That would be a unique circumstance. But presumably he is the only one who was prepared to combine compassion with courage. When he heard that they had put Jeremiah into the cistern, and while the king was sitting in the Benjamin Gate. Now, for the king to be sitting in the Benjamin Gate was for him to take himself into the place where kings heard the cases of the populace. It was for him to put himself, if you like, in the place of the judge in a court. It was an official position, it was a public position, and it was one to which men and women routinely came. And it is out of the palace to that Benjamin Gate that this individual Ebed-Melech goes in order to declare the fact that his compassionate heart is matched by his courageous spirit. And his intervention is a disgrace to the king's princes. Those who presumably upon hearing and caring should have done something, did nothing. And I couldn't read this without finding that my mind again was fast-forwarding into the story Jesus told, which began, a certain man went down from Jerusalem to Jericho and fell among thieves, which stripped him of his raiment and departed, leaving him half dead. And then as he tells the story to the crowd, he says, and there was a priest, and there was a Levite. And then he watches the listening group as their eyes widen, and he says, but a Samaritan, as he journeyed, came where he was and had compassion on him, and put him on his own donkey and brought him to an inn. And the people listening to that story understood the punch in it. Those whom we may have expected to have combined compassion with courage did nothing, and the most unlikely individual steps from the wings and fulfills the plan and purpose of God. But these individuals withstood Jeremiah, and the reason for their opposition was simply because he spoke to them the word of the Lord. Now, having described then the condition of Jeremiah, let me just encourage you to think for a moment about the way in which we see these characteristics of this lovely Ebed-Melech man being given to us. First, and straightforwardly, witness his boldness. His boldness. It would have been one thing for him to hold a conviction to himself, perhaps even to have tried to send a note somehow to the king, to do it in a discreet way, to wait until the king returned to his palace. But no, he takes himself out of the palace. He goes to the place of judgment. He goes directly to the king. He goes publicly to the king. Witness his boldness. Witness, secondly, his sense of moral outrage. He went out of the palace and he said to him, my lord the king, these men have acted wickedly. In other words, this man possessed a sense of moral rectitude. Witness his boldness, witness his sense of moral outrage, witness, thirdly, his resourcefulness. Notice how easily the king is won over again in verse 10. What a vacillating character.

0: character this man is. And yet in the providence of God, in order that his purposes may be fulfilled. And he speaks to the king, and so the king says, well, in that case, take 30 men from here with you and lift Jeremiah the prophet out of the cistern before he dies. There's something of Nehemiah about this next move, you know, isn't there? That Nehemiah, when the king gave him the go-ahead, he was ready, you know. He wasn't just wandering around in a dwam. He wasn't just going around in a fog, waiting for something to hit him on the head and inspire him to activity. As soon as the signal was given, as soon as the light went to green, Nehemiah revealed his leadership capacities and his purposefulness and his resourcefulness. And so does this man, at least to some extent. And into the basement he goes, and out of the basement he comes. And he's carrying with him a bunch of old rags and old clothes that he has gathered from underneath the temple treasury. And along with the old rags and the old clothes, he brings with him the rope that is going to be necessary for the liberation of the prophet.
1: 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That is Alistair Begg with a message titled Ropes and Rags. We'll hear the conclusion tomorrow. 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As you listen, we trust that God is affirming your confidence in the reliability of Scripture. 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And today, we want to recommend to you a set of two books written by 17th century Puritan minister and author John Flavel. The books are titled Christ and His Threefold Office and Christ Humbled Yet Exalted. These books make up part one and two of a revised edition of Flavel's classic work, The Fountain of Life. He investigates who Christ is and the roles he plays in every Christian's life, from the mediator between God and humanity to the source of all spiritual life and salvation. Both volumes have been edited to make the language more accessible without compromising the translation. 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
10: Most Americans think of Abraham Lincoln and they think of the Civil War or the Emancipation. But in 1862, he signed another hugely significant piece of legislation, the Homestead Act. It offered eligible Americans up to 160 acres of land, not as a prize for the powerful, but as an opportunity for ordinary families willing to live on it, work it, and build something lasting. Why did it matter? Because Lincoln understood that freedom was not merely the absence of tyranny. Rather, freedom required responsibility, labor, stewardship, and moral courage. A free people must be given room to build, but they also must be willing to cultivate what they have been given. That still matters today. Liberty without responsibility decays. Opportunity without character collapses. Lincoln's lesson is clear. A nation stays free when its people remain willing to work, build, and steward freedom under God.
11: For God so loved the world that He gave His only begotten Son, that whoever believes in Him shall not perish but have eternal life. Let us pray together. Jesus, save me. Forgive me for all my sins. I will follow You, Jesus. If you would like prayer, you're welcome to call 267-367-LOVE. 267-367-LOVE.
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15: Today, it's Anthony today. The word of the Lord for you today and for me is today we are in the halo of God's protection in the arms of the Lord. Oh, in the arms of Jesus. That is where we want to be. Where His blood cleanses us from all unrighteousness. And Jesus makes us a new creation in Christ. And we begin a new life. I was born when I was 29 years old. That in the summer of 2019. When I gave my life to the Lord Jesus, I was baptized in the Holy Spirit. And I was born again. That the old is passed away, behold, all things became new. I understood we're on this earth to love, serve, and and honor God. But we have a Father in heaven who loves you so much, who's never abandoned you, who's never rejected you, that whatever you're going through today, He is right there with you, and He's using it all for the good if we attach it to Him. In this life, everyone suffers, but when you suffer with Christ, it has meaning. It has value. He's transforming your soul. He's making you into the image of Himself. For those who share in His sufferings will share in His glory. But today, we're not going to talk about suffering. We're going to talk about His glory. His glory, because no matter what you're going through, if it's with Christ, it will pass when you get the lesson that Jesus needs to get to you. When you finally lay down your life and surrender, whatever is going on, you just surrender it to the Lord. Say, Lord, I'm only here to serve you. We're sojourning in this life, and one day we're going to be back in heaven with you. I want to live every second, every moment of this life with the next life in mind. That's what I want to do. I want to serve Jesus and have a good life with the Lord and have a beautiful family and have all these good things and be able to bring everyone into the kingdom that I can. But it's all with the next life in mind. You know, I was talking to one of my family members that I love so much, and I've realized I've come to a point, and the only real thing that I care about is heaven or hell. Everyone's going to heaven or hell. There's only two roads, and we want to speak the truth in love, and we want to try to get everyone into heaven by speaking the love of Jesus, but by speaking the truth of the Lord. You know, nothing in this world will be easy. Jesus said, in this world, you will have tribulation, but take heart. I have overcome the world. You know, it's not only about lip service to Jesus that I give you my life. Like that, that's a good start, and that's important. But then Jesus is going to call you to do hard things. The Bible says, blessed are those who keep my ways. Do you want to be blessed? Keep the ways of God. Blessed are those who hear the word of God and put it into practice. So how do we become blessed? We read the word of God and we put that word into practice. We declare that word over our life. We do what God calls us to do through the prophetic word of the Holy Spirit speaking to you by the word of God. And by the decrees of the church. I got a promise book right here with 400 promises that the Word of God makes. And I got to understand every one of these promises is true. And I want to declare these promises over my life till I believe them, till they rewire my brain. We need to have the mind that was in Christ, but we need to be in the Word of Christ. We need to encounter Christ. We need to experience Christ. And today, the Lord Jesus wants to experience you through this broadcast and through preaching with His love and His truth. Because only the truth sets us free. Jesus said, I'm the way, the truth, and the life. Nobody comes to the Father except through me. So in my life, why I don't have freedom completely is I'm not walking in complete truth in my mind. There may be a part of me that doesn't think the Lord will provide. There may be a part of me that says God forgives those who forgive. And I have unforgiveness in my heart. I have bitterness in my heart. I have doubt in the Lord because I don't understand the Father's love. Because maybe your father wasn't there for you as a child. Maybe you... Mother wasn't there, and you can't encounter God in the way He wants to encounter you. But the Holy Spirit, He's a spirit of truth. He's a remedy for all lies. He's a spirit that comes with fire to break down trauma, to reorder the mind. You know, we've seen at the Glory Night meetings, the Lord has been rewiring the synapses of the mind. I got to speak to the synapses of the mind and say, rewire, come into the order of God. Be healed now in Jesus' name. No more stinking thinking. I'm just preaching to myself. Where there is gratefulness, there is God. I need to have the strength, the ability to be grateful for all things. Knowing that I was on my way to hell. You were on your way to hell. But while we were sinners, Jesus died for us. He saved us. And he is waiting for you. He's waiting for you today for a new and a greater thing. You know, we're in a world where we're in a battle. I'm in a battle. There's a celestial battle going on, and we're just kind of in the middle of it. It's no real battle, but the devil can't get to Jesus, so he comes to us. And we got to be equipped as Christians. We got to be walking in our authority. We got to be strong-minded. We need to know and believe and declare the word of God. And some days, if it's getting too bad, we united to the cross and say, Jesus, I give this to you, Lord. I share in your suffering, but take care of this for me. The Bible says, submit to God, resist the devil, and he's going to flee. He's going to flee. He doesn't want to fight a losing battle. I declare you are more than a conqueror today. You are more than the righteousness of God. You have the armor and the shield of the Lord Jesus. Greater is in you that is in the world. But do you know it? You know, we walk, our lives reflect the level of faith that we walk in. And sometimes the Lord got to break you down, break me down, so that he can lift us to a higher level of faith, so that things in us can die, so we are ready for the promotion that God has for you. Do you know today God has promotion for you? He does. He told me to come on the radio and tell you promotion. Promotion in life. Promotion in the spirit. Promotion in the kingdom of God. The only one stopping us is ourselves. I'm the only one stopping me. But Lord Jesus, give me the fire, Lord. We want to burn with Holy Ghost fire. When you burn with the fire, all things become possible. When you burn with the fire, things that you thought you could never do, you go out and do the greater works of God for the Lord. It's, you don't need to be worried about being possessed by the devil. Be possessed by God today. Lord, let me be possessed by God today. I want to be possessed by you. We lay down our lives for you. We're praising and worshiping tonight at the church. Glory meeting. Come join us. Come join us. Many people are in Michigan today for a conference. 5,000 people worshiping the Lord. I couldn't make it because I have commitments, but would you go where the fire is? You got to get to where the fire is. This weekend, I'm going to Ohio. 10-hour bus ride with Father Matt and the kids. 10 hours of singing and, you know, fiat, Lord. You invited me to go to witness to these kids and, you know, just try to show them what a man of God kind of looks like and how to love on them and the high school kids. I'm going. And you know what's going to happen? 5,000 people praising, worship, and learning the Lord. Praising Jesus. The fire of God's going to be poured out in that meeting. People who never knew Jesus are going to encounter him. Father Matt takes the kids every year. I got to go sometimes. And people don't know the Lord. They come to youth group because, you know, they're getting there and maybe their friend from high school invites them to youth group and they go to mass. They might not even be Catholic. They play the games. They go to adoration. They encounter Jesus. But guess what? We're going on a bus ride into the glory. 10 hours at Steubenville in Ohio. And God is going to encounter all these kids in an amazing way. Ready or not, You got to get to where the fire is, ready or not. I walked into Holy Rosary 2019. The fire was there. I didn't know anything about Jesus, but ready or not, I walked in that church one man. I walked out a completely different man. See, we have life paths. We have roads. And what the devil does is he puts us on an alternate life path. He puts us on his road that God has given you so many gifts, but I'm going to use these gifts for me. I'm going to use these gifts of sensitivity to make you depressed and fearful and anxious. But when we meet Jesus, we get on the road of Jesus, the road that leads to heaven, the road that leads to salvation, the road that leads to destiny, the road that leads right to the King of Kings and the throne of thrones. But God does it anyway. God's sovereign. God does what he wants to do. But you got to get to where the fire is most of the times. I had to get to where the fire is. I'll never forget after I gave my life to Jesus and Father Tom and Maria Vadia were praying for me and I fell on the ground and I was just burning and burning and burning with the fire of God. I was burning with the fire of God. And guess what? I was receiving deliverance. All my sin, all my rejection of God, it all caught up to me and those demons came out. It was a process. And guess what? Demons are real. We're in a battle. A lot of times what you're dealing with isn't even about you. It's about the, it's about spirits that come down the generations. You know, maybe eight generations ago, your grandmother made a agreement with the occult. Now, I know the Bible says to the third and fourth generation, but what happens? You open that door, then that demon tracks a bloodline. It does. And now everyone in the family is involved in the occult. And it just goes and they have, and it goes and it goes and it goes. And it always takes one person to suffer for the family to break the curse in Jesus' name. Maybe there was a child, maybe there was a sacrifice in your family, and then this child dies, this child sacrifice, and then, because the spirits demand blood, and the same spirits they were sacrificing to in the Bible, Moloch, they still need blood in the sacrifice, and then maybe it comes down the line to today, and then grandmother gets an abortion, daughter gets an abortion. And what that abortion is, it's a blood sacrifice to Moloch. I don't know why I'm going here, but the thing is, there's so much forgiveness in Christ. And Jesus loves you, and he has so much forgiveness for you in any sin. But we got to break these cycles by the power of the Lord Jesus Christ. That's it. Like, in my life, I've dealt with spiritual badness that was in me since I was a child, not because of me, because of the generations and covenants and curses. So there's a lot of resources online for you to look at that. And you repent for your ancestors. You repent for your bloodline. You take the legal right out. Then you go for deliverance. Then you go for freedom. Then you go for the new life. The thing is I'm a new creation. You're a new creation in Christ. But then God calls us and gives us wisdom to do what God is calling us to do. Confession. Go to confession. People don't want to go to confession because it's hard at first. But the Lord gives us that grace of confession. Right now, I just feel people receiving deliverance right now, healing. I feel that what I just said, the devil really didn't want you to hear. And I'm not going to go into a teaching now, but let this open your mind. Let this open your mind to the mind of Christ. Let this open your mind to generational healing and bloodline healing. And there's resources for you. It's all there. So, Lord Jesus, let the fire come. Let the glory come. See, we're called to speak the truth in love. And you know, prophetic people were called to speak it in love. The thing is, to love someone is to tell them the truth. To love someone is that you want them to be set free. Not just, oh, I support you in whatever you want it. No. No, because you know, as a Christian, you know where the road ends outside of Christ, being in disobedience to Christ, not doing the will of God. When I don't do the will of God, I'm filled with anxiety. When God's calling me to do something, it's usually not like sinful. It's something I just don't want to do. Right? You know, call someone, clean the car, clean the house. But until I do it, the Lord's not going to release me, because he wants complete obedience. He wants all parts of you. And to love God is to follow his commandments. But we can't follow his commandments without the power of the Holy Spirit. See, the Holy Spirit is a teacher. The Holy Spirit will lead you into all truth, and he'll lead you to wisdom, and he'll lead you to get to where you need to go so you can become what you need to become. Step outside of yourself today. I want to step outside of myself today. I want to tell someone about Jesus today. I want to pray and seek the face of God today. I want to robo sate, ready namako rota namase. I want to do something I've never done for the kingdom today. You know, my real desire is just to be with the Lord today and pray and be with him in the chapel. But you know what? I got to understand that a Christian life, it's not just about you. You got to step outside of yourself. God made you with gifts. There's a reason God didn't call you to the priesthood. There's a reason why God didn't call you to be a monk or a nun. He called you to be in the world. Not of the world, in the world. Maybe to be a family man or a mom. But that's a vocation. That's just like the crust of the pie. But the gooey stuff is when you go out for the kingdom of God. And you just do something for the Lord. Do something for the Lord. Tell someone about the Lord Jesus today. You know, I didn't really feel like preaching just because, since Father, it's just, I feel like there's a block, and I want people to be able to hear Father, and, you know, because the grace on his life is powerful. But the Lord said, no, Anthony, preach. Whatever I call you to do, I'll give you the grace to do it. And I hope you're being blessed today. Either way, I'm doing it for the glory of God. We do all things for the glory of God. God does not care about the result. He doesn't. God cares about the purity and the obedience and the love that you do things with. I was reading the Book of Heaven. The Lord said those who are more joined to humiliation are joined to Christ. Christ was humiliated on the cross. So if you suffer humiliation for Christ, it's okay. I'd rather be a fool for the Lord. Father used to sing, everyone's going to be a fool for someone. Might as well be a fool for the Lord Jesus Christ. There's many times when I'm out preaching or witnessing, I'm sure people think I'm a fool. But you know what? They really don't. It's just what's in them is making them uncomfortable. Their heart is closed to the Lord Jesus Christ. But we plant seeds and another one waters. What seeds have you planted? As a ministry, we just planted a really awesome large seed because the monks need to buy a new monastery in Virginia because they're growing so fast. We want to plant that seed so that we reap a harvest, and in season, out of season. You can't reap if you don't sow. If you don't sow into your prayer life, you can't reap. If you don't worship the Lord, you can't reap his power. If you don't sow in finances, you can't reap an increase. Reaping and sowing, it's hard sometimes. But we got to stand on the Word of God. I got to believe what the Word of God said. Give and it will be given back to you. Pressed down, shaken together, running out of the folds of your garment. And that was real and it was physical with Father Tom. Running out of the folds of his garment were $100 bills, checks, you know, every pocket. It was money. But guess what? None of it was for him. He said, thank you. I'm putting it into the radio. It was all for the gospel. It was all for the glory of God. Because it is no longer I who live, but Christ Jesus who lives through me. Our lives are crucified to Christ. Now, I completely understand because God didn't call me to the priesthood. You know, I have needs that I need to meet. I have people I need to support. But it doesn't change that we give our first fruits to the Lord. It doesn't change as a ministry, first fruits to the Lord. The Lord said, if you do not turn your face to the poor, I will not turn my face to you. The way to prosper is to be obedient, to give to the poor, to give into the kingdom, to be a kingdom distributor for the Lord Jesus Christ. Right now, we're praying for healing. We're praying for healing of the mind. We're praying for healing of the soul. That every stronghold breaks, Lord Jesus. We pray that you just open up a realm of just generational healing. We cover everyone with the blood of the Lamb. Maybe I'll really do a teaching on this coming up. But, yeah. Yeah. Right now, I see angels being released. Just being released, Lord. Release them to everyone listening. Let them be surrounded with the peace and the love of God, the healing power of God. Lord, any thoughts of despair, anyone who's having thoughts of suicide, Lord, take it away today in Jesus' name. By your precious blood, Lord. Anyone who needs a fresh encounter with you, Jesus, just go and just encounter them where they are, as they are, how they are. That I encourage you that those who wait on the Lord will be blessed. Your strength will be renewed. Today, go have time to just go in the room, shut the door, and just wait on the Lord. He'll come. Call upon Jesus. Ask the Holy Spirit to descend upon you. Ask Him for wisdom. Ask Him for relief. Just come, Lord Jesus. Come, Lord Jesus. Just come upon your people, Lord. Come. See, you hear me filled with fire. But the thing is Father Tom, just like you, and probably even more warfare, more suffering, but we know that the end game is victory. The game is rigged. That's the thing. Jesus rigged it on the cross. In Christ, we have victory. The end. And when you understand that, like, reality, things become a little easier. Things, you got to know the game you're playing. Jesus from the cross said, it is finished. Take the keys to my kingdom. Doesn't mean you're not going to have tribulation. It's not going to mean you're not going to go through hard times. It doesn't. But you do it with Jesus and unite it to the cross of Jesus. And then when it's time, God will give you the grace. When it's time, God will give me the grace. I don't know what you need the grace for today. But whatever God's calling you into, He's giving you the grace to do it. Maybe it's just opening your heart in a new way to the Lord. You see, there's people that come to the Glory Night and the conferences, and they make it there. And Jesus is so happy they come and they sing and they worship, but I can tell that their hearts aren't really open in the way that God wants them to be open. Don't come up for prayer, some of them, and they come up like a rock. Like, you're not knocking me over, you're not, that doesn't matter. Jesus, the Holy Spirit, just, sometimes people get arrested in the Spirit. But if you put a rock in a river and you put a sponge in the river, the sponge is going to absorb all the goodness of God. And sometimes we get caught up about what other people think. We get caught up about letting go. Will I be hurt? Will I be okay? Some people, you're just holding on so tight to nothing. You're holding on tight to nothing. Anthony needs to die so that Jesus can live. Everything about me needs to be shattered so that Jesus Christ can be resurrected in me. Jesus doesn't want me to preach fiat. If Jesus wants me to get another job, fiat. If Jesus wants, you know, we all just need to die and we got to let go of our identity. Oh, I'm a mom. I got a good job. God wants us to thrive, but what God wants is your heart. What God wants is your life. What Jesus wants is your friendship. I can be a evangelist, but if I'm not a friend of Jesus, it doesn't mean anything. So Lord Jesus, we pray that you pour out the love of the Holy Spirit in these last moments, Lord. I pray that everyone, including me, that you take away the heart of stone and give us a heart of flesh. Because that's all it is. It's a decision to live for the Lord Jesus Christ. And then it's a daily decision to open our hearts wider and wider and wider to him by doing what he's calling you to do. Hopefully, I'll see you tonight. You're invited. St. John the Baptist.
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20: In the name of the Father, and of the Son, and of the Holy Spirit.
21: Amen. Amen.
20: I believe in God, the Father Almighty, creator of heaven and earth, and in Jesus Christ, his only Son, our Lord, who was conceived by the Holy Spirit, born of the Virgin Mary, suffered under Pontius Pilate, was crucified, died, and was buried. He descended into hell. The third day he rose again from the dead. He ascended into heaven and sits at the right hand of God the Father Almighty. From thence he shall come to judge the living and the dead.
22: I believe in the Holy Spirit, the Holy Catholic Church, the communion of saints, the forgiveness of sins, the resurrection of the body, and life everlasting. Amen.
20: Our Father, who art in heaven, hallowed be thy name. Thy kingdom come, thy will be done, on earth as it is in heaven.
22: Give us this day our daily bread, and forgive us our trespasses, as we forgive those who trespass against us. And lead us not into temptation, but deliver us from evil.
20: For an increase of faith, Hail Mary, full of grace, the Lord is with thee. Blessed art thou among women, and blessed is the fruit of thy womb, Jesus.
22: Holy Mary, Mother of God, pray for us sinners, now and at the hour of our death. Amen.
20: For an increase in hope, Hail Mary, full of grace, the Lord is with thee. Blessed art thou among women, and blessed is the fruit of thy womb, Jesus.
22: Holy Mary, Mother of God, pray for us sinners, now and at the hour of our death. Amen.
20: For an increase in charity, Hail Mary, full of grace, the Lord is with thee. Blessed art thou among women, and blessed is the fruit of thy womb, Jesus.
22: Holy Mary, Mother of God, pray for us sinners, now and at the hour of our death. Amen.
20: Glory be to the Father, and to the Son, and to the Holy Spirit.
22: As it was in the beginning, is now, and ever shall be, world without end. Amen.
20: The first luminous mystery, the baptism of Jesus. Think of Christ's baptism at the hands of John the Baptist, when the Father called him his beloved Son, and the Holy Spirit descended on him to invest him with the mission he was to carry out. Our Father, who art in heaven, hallowed be thy name. Thy kingdom come, thy will be done, on earth as it is in heaven.
22: Give us this day our daily bread, and forgive us our trespasses, as we forgive those who trespass against us. And lead us not into temptation, but deliver us from evil.
20: Hail Mary, full of grace, the Lord is with thee. Blessed art thou among women, and blessed is the fruit of thy womb, Jesus.
22: Holy Mary, Mother of God, pray for us sinners, now and at the hour of our death. Amen.
20: Hail Mary, full of grace, the Lord is with thee. Blessed art thou among women, and blessed is the fruit of thy womb, Jesus.
22: Holy Mary, Mother of God, pray for us sinners, now and at the hour of our death. Amen.
20: Hail Mary, full of grace, the Lord is with thee. Blessed art thou among women, and blessed is the fruit of thy womb, Jesus.
22: Holy Mary, Mother of God, pray for us sinners, now and at the hour of our death. Amen.
20: Hail Mary, full of grace, the Lord is with thee. Blessed art thou among women, and blessed is the fruit of thy womb, Jesus.
22: Holy Mary, Mother of God, pray for us sinners, now and at the hour of our death. Amen.
20: Hail Mary, full of grace, the Lord is with thee. Blessed art thou among women, and blessed is the fruit of thy womb, Jesus.
22: Holy Mary, Mother of God, pray for us sinners, now and at the hour of our death. Amen.
20: Hail Mary, full of grace, the Lord is with thee. Blessed art thou among women, and blessed is the fruit of thy womb, Jesus.
22: Holy Mary, Mother of God, pray for us sinners, now and at the hour of our death. Amen.
20: Hail Mary, full of grace, the Lord is with thee. Blessed art thou among women, and blessed is the fruit of thy womb, Jesus.
22: Holy Mary, Mother of God, pray for us sinners, now and at the hour of our death. Amen.
20: Hail Mary, full of grace, the Lord is with thee. Blessed art thou among women, and blessed is the fruit of thy womb, Jesus.
22: Holy Mary, Mother of God, pray for us sinners, now and at the hour of our death. Amen.
20: Hail Mary, full of grace, the Lord is with thee. Blessed art thou among women, and blessed is the fruit of thy womb, Jesus.
22: Holy Mary, Mother of God, pray for us sinners, now and at the hour of our death. Amen.
20: Hail Mary, full of grace, the Lord is with thee. Blessed art thou among women, and blessed is the fruit of thy womb, Jesus.
22: Holy Mary, Mother of God, pray for us sinners, now and at the hour of our death. Amen.
20: Glory be to the Father, and to the Son, and to the Holy Spirit.
22: As it was in the beginning, is now, and ever shall be, world without end. Amen.
20: O my Jesus,
22: forgive us our sins, save us from the fires of hell. Lead all souls to heaven, especially those in most need of thy mercy.
20: The second luminous mystery, Christ's manifestation at Cana. Think of Christ's self-manifestation at the wedding at Cana, when he changed water into wine and opened the hearts of the disciples to faith, thanks to the intercession of Mary, the first among believers. Our Father, who art in heaven, hallowed be thy name. Thy kingdom come, thy will be done on earth as it is in heaven.
22: Give us this day our daily bread, and forgive us our trespasses, as we forgive those who trespass against us. And lead us not into temptation, but deliver us from evil.
20: Hail Mary, full of grace, the Lord is with thee. Blessed art thou among women, and blessed is the fruit of thy womb, Jesus.
22: Holy Mary, Mother of God, pray for us sinners, now and at the hour of our death. Amen.
20: Hail Mary, full of grace, the Lord is with thee. Blessed art thou among women, and blessed is the fruit of thy womb, Jesus.
22: Holy Mary, Mother of God, pray for us sinners, now and at the hour of our death. Amen.
20: Hail Mary, full of grace, the Lord is with thee. Blessed art thou among women, and blessed is the fruit of thy womb, Jesus.
22: Holy Mary, Mother of God, pray for us sinners, now and at the hour of our death. Amen.
20: Hail Mary, full of grace, the Lord is with thee. Blessed art thou among women, and blessed is the fruit of thy womb, Jesus.
22: Holy Mary, Mother of God, pray for us sinners, now and at the hour of our death. Amen.
20: Hail Mary, full of grace, the Lord is with thee. Blessed art thou among women, and blessed is the fruit of thy womb, Jesus.
22: Holy Mary, Mother of God, pray for us sinners, now and at the hour of our death. Amen.
20: Hail Mary, full of grace, the Lord is with thee. Blessed art thou among women, and blessed is the fruit of thy womb, Jesus.
22: Holy Mary, Mother of God, pray for us sinners, now and at the hour of our death. Amen.
20: Hail Mary, full of grace, the Lord is with thee. Blessed art thou among women, and blessed is the fruit of thy womb, Jesus.
22: Holy Mary, Mother of God, pray for us sinners, now and at the hour of our death. Amen.
20: Hail Mary, full of grace, the Lord is with thee. Blessed art thou among women, and blessed is the fruit of thy womb, Jesus.
22: Holy Mary, Mother of God, pray for us sinners, now and at the hour of our death. Amen.
20: Hail Mary, full of grace, the Lord is with thee. Blessed art thou among women, and blessed is the fruit of thy womb, Jesus.
22: Holy Mary, Mother of God, pray for us sinners, now and at the hour of our death. Amen.
20: Hail Mary, full of grace, the Lord is with thee. Blessed art thou among women, and blessed is the fruit of thy womb, Jesus.
22: Holy Mary, Mother of God, pray for us sinners, now and at the hour of our death. Amen.
20: Glory be to the Father, and to the Son, and to the Holy Spirit.
22: As it was in the beginning, is now, and ever shall be, world without end. Amen.
20: O my Jesus, forgive us our sins, save us from the fires of hell.
22: Lead all souls to heaven, especially those in most need of thy mercy.
20: The third luminous mystery, the proclamation of the kingdom of God. Think of Christ's preaching in the kingdom of God with its call to forgiveness as he inaugurated the ministry of mercy, which he continues to exercise until the end of the world, particularly through the sacrament of reconciliation. Our Father, who art in heaven, hallowed be thy name. Thy kingdom come, thy will be done on earth as it is in heaven.
22: Give us this day our daily bread, and forgive us our trespasses, as we forgive those who trespass against us. And lead us not into temptation, but deliver us from evil. Amen.
20: Hail Mary, full of grace, the Lord is with thee. Blessed art thou among women, and blessed is the fruit of thy womb, Jesus.
22: Holy Mary, Mother of God, pray for us sinners, now and at the hour of our death. Amen.
20: Hail Mary, full of grace, the Lord is with thee. Blessed art thou among women, and blessed is the fruit of thy womb, Jesus.
0: Holy Mary, Mother of God, pray for us sinners, now and at the hour of our death. Amen.
20: Hail Mary, full of grace, the Lord is with thee. Blessed art thou among women, and blessed is the fruit of thy womb, Jesus.
0: Holy Mary, Mother of God, pray for us sinners, now and at the hour of our death. Amen.
20: Hail Mary, full of grace, the Lord is with thee. Blessed art thou among women, and blessed is the fruit of thy womb, Jesus.
0: Holy Mary, Mother of God, pray for us sinners, now and at the hour of our death. Amen.
20: Hail Mary, full of grace, the Lord is with thee. Blessed art thou among women, and blessed is the fruit of thy womb, Jesus.
0: Holy Mary, Mother of God, pray for us sinners, now and at the hour of our death. Amen.
20: Hail Mary, full of grace, the Lord is with thee. Blessed art thou among women, and blessed is the fruit of thy womb, Jesus.
0: Holy Mary, Mother of God, pray for us sinners, now and at the hour of our death. Amen.
20: Hail Mary, full of grace, the Lord is with thee. Blessed art thou among women, and blessed is the fruit of thy womb, Jesus.
0: Holy Mary, Mother of God, pray for us sinners, now and at the hour of our death. Amen.
20: Hail Mary, full of grace, the Lord is with thee. Blessed art thou among women, and blessed is the fruit of thy womb, Jesus.
0: Holy Mary, Mother of God, pray for us sinners, now and at the hour of our death. Amen.
20: Hail Mary, full of grace, the Lord is with thee. Blessed art thou among women, and blessed is the fruit of thy womb, Jesus.
0: Holy Mary, Mother of God, pray for us sinners, now and at the hour of our death. Amen.
20: Hail Mary, full of grace, the Lord is with thee. Blessed art thou among women, and blessed is the fruit of thy womb, Jesus.
0: Holy Mary, Mother of God, pray for us sinners, now and at the hour of our death. Amen.
20: Glory be to the Father, and to the Son, and to the Holy Spirit.
0: As it was in the beginning, is now, and ever shall be, world without end. Amen.
20: O my Jesus, forgive us our sins, save us from the fires of hell.
0: Lead all souls to heaven, especially those in most need of thy mercy.
20: The fourth luminous mystery, the Transfiguration. Think of Christ's transfiguration when the glory of the Godhead shone forth from his face, and the Father commanded the apostles to listen to him and experience his passion and resurrection and be transfigured by the Holy Spirit. Our Father who art in heaven, hallowed be thy name. Thy kingdom come, thy will be done on earth as it is in heaven.
0: Give us this day our daily bread, and forgive us our trespasses, as we forgive those who trespass against us. And lead us not into temptation, but deliver us from evil.
20: Hail Mary, full of grace, the Lord is with thee. Blessed art thou among women, and blessed is the fruit of thy womb, Jesus.
0: Holy Mary, Mother of God, pray for us sinners, now and at the hour of our death. Amen.
20: Hail Mary, full of grace, the Lord is with thee. Blessed art thou among women, and blessed is the fruit of thy womb, Jesus.
0: Holy Mary, Mother of God, pray for us sinners, now and at the hour of our death. Amen.
20: Hail Mary, full of grace, the Lord is with thee. Blessed art thou among women, and blessed is the fruit of thy womb, Jesus.
0: Holy Mary, Mother of God, pray for us sinners, now and at the hour of our death. Amen.
20: Hail Mary, full of grace, the Lord is with thee. Blessed art thou among women, and blessed is the fruit of thy womb, Jesus.
0: Holy Mary, Mother of God, pray for us sinners, now and at the hour of our death. Amen.
20: Hail Mary, full of grace, the Lord is with thee. Blessed art thou among women, and blessed is the fruit of thy womb, Jesus.
0: Holy Mary, Mother of God, pray for us sinners, now and at the hour of our death. Amen.
20: Hail Mary, full of grace, the Lord is with thee. Blessed art thou among women, and blessed is the fruit of thy womb, Jesus.
0: Holy Mary, Mother of God, pray for us sinners, now and at the hour of our death. Amen.
20: Hail Mary, full of grace, the Lord is with thee. Blessed art thou among women, and blessed is the fruit of thy womb, Jesus.
0: Holy Mary, Mother of God, pray for us sinners, now and at the hour of our death. Amen.
20: Hail Mary, full of grace, the Lord is with thee. Blessed art thou among women, and blessed is the fruit of thy womb, Jesus.
0: Holy Mary, Mother of God, pray for us sinners, now and at the hour of our death. Amen.
20: Hail Mary, full of grace, the Lord is with thee. Blessed art thou among women, and blessed is the fruit of thy womb, Jesus.
0: Holy Mary, Mother of God, pray for us sinners, now and at the hour of our death. Amen.
20: Hail Mary, full of grace, the Lord is with thee. Blessed art thou among women, and blessed is the fruit of thy womb, Jesus.
22: Holy Mary, Mother of God, pray for us sinners now and at the hour of our death. Amen.
20: Glory be to the Father, and to the Son, and to the Holy Spirit.
22: As it was in the beginning, is now, and ever shall be, world without end. Amen.
20: O my Jesus, forgive us our sins, save us from the fires of hell.
22: Lead all souls to heaven, especially those in most need of thy mercy.
20: The fifth luminous mystery, the institution of the Eucharist. Think of Christ's institution of the Eucharist, in which he offered his body and blood as food under the signs of bread and wine, and testified to his love for humanity, for whose sake he would offer himself in sacrifice. Our Father, who art in heaven, hallowed be thy name. Thy kingdom come, thy will be done on earth as it is in heaven.
22: Give us this day our daily bread, and forgive us our trespasses, as we forgive those who trespass against us. And lead us not into temptation, but deliver us from evil.

0: 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You don't need a building. You don't need a choir. You just need to turn your heart to Air One.
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2: Womb Jesus.
3: Holy Mary, Mother of God, pray for us sinners, now and at the hour of our death. Amen.
2: Hail Mary, full of grace, the Lord is with thee. Blessed art thou among women, and blessed is the fruit of thy womb, Jesus.
3: Holy Mary, Mother of God, pray for us sinners, now and at the hour of our death. Amen.
2: Hail Mary, full of grace, the Lord is with thee. Blessed art thou among women, and blessed is the fruit of thy womb, Jesus.
3: Holy Mary, Mother of God, pray for us sinners, now and at the hour of our death. Amen.
2: Glory be to the Father, and to the Son, and to the Holy Spirit.
3: As it was in the beginning, is now, and ever shall be, world without end. Amen.
2: O my Jesus, forgive us our sins,
3: save us from the fires of hell. Lead all souls to heaven, especially those in most need of thy mercy.
2: Hail, Holy Queen, Mother of mercy, our life,
3: our sweetness, and our hope. To thee do we cry, poor banished children of Eve. To thee do we send up our sighs, mourning and weeping in this valley of tears. Turn then, most gracious Advocate, thine eyes of mercy towards us, and after this our exile, show unto us the blessed fruit of thy womb, Jesus. O clement, O loving, O sweet Virgin Mary,
2: pray for us, O Holy Mother of God,
3: that we may be made worthy of the promises of Christ.
2: In the name of the Father, and of the Son, and of the Holy Spirit.
3: Amen.
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5: Today we are pleased to welcome Deacon Dave Nevelsberger on the Radio Family Rosary program. 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
6: Well, you're welcome. Thanks for the opportunity to be here.
5: Today, July 16th, is the Feast of Our Lady of Mount Carmel, who your parish is named after. Can you give us a brief history of your parish under this title?
6: Well, our parish has actually been around in Tempe for over 100 years now, I think. We actually started on the campus of ASU, right over on University and College. But then we were given some land by the Hughes family, where we are now at Broadway and Rural. We were given 10 acres in the 1960s, and so the church here was established in 1968, I believe. But Our Lady of Mount Carmel, as far as a parish in Arizona, has been over 100 years.
5: Does your parish celebrate this special devotion?
6: Yes, we do now. We didn't do it so much in the past. You know, I've been here for about 30 years, and to my recollection, we were just more celebrating the Vincentians, our St. Vincent de Paul Society members. They would offer ice cream on the weekend closest to July 16th to all the parishioners, just as a way of saying thank you for supporting our ministry of St. Vincent de Paul so that we could help feed the hungry and the needy. But recently, few years ago, when Father Charlie Garaya came to Mount Carmel as the pastor in 2021, we started doing a little more, more devotion to Our Lady, and especially with the Brown Scapular. We started doing the investiture or enrollment to the Brown Scapular. We were doing that after all the weekend masses, and so it's even grown more than that now. This year, we're actually celebrating today, July 16th, with all our masses being our Feast of Our Lady of Mount Carmel. And we have a 6:30 p.m. Mass as well as the 6:30 a.m. and 8 a.m. Mass here. On Wednesdays, we have 6:30 p.m. and we'll be doing people that aren't enrolled with the Brown Scapular will have a chance to do that.

0: and we're actually starting with 6 p.m. We're having solemn vespers, evening prayer, and then after the mass, we're going to have a Marian procession around the church to honor Our Lady. And then this weekend, we'll be all our masses again will be in honor of Our Lady Mount Carmel, and all the parishioners will get a chance after the end of each mass to enroll or be invested in that brown scapular.
1: Deacon Dave, can you explain to our listeners what the brown scapular devotion is?
0: Yes. Well, in the year 1251, our Blessed Mother appeared to the Carmelite friar Saint Simon Stock, promising that whoever dies invested with this scapular shall be preserved from the eternal flames. It is a sign of salvation, a sure safeguard in danger, and a pledge of peace and of my special protection until the end of the ages. That's what Mother Mary said to St. Simon Stock. And so each of the people that are going to be invested or enrolled in this brown scapular are asked to meet the following conditions. It's three conditions. First, wear the brown scapular continuously. Second, observe chastity according to your state of life. And then third, it's kind of three parts of this third step. Daily recite the little office of the Blessed Virgin Mary, or observe the fasts of the church, or daily pray 5 decades of the rosary. And then, you know, the people are asked if they understand this responsibility, and if they do, then there's a few more prayers to invest them in the brown scapular, and the scapulars are blessed with holy water, and the priest gives the blessing, and so it's really a very beautiful ceremony that we do here at Mount Carmel.
2: Once again, that was Deacon Dave Nevelsberger sharing with our listeners on the Feast of Our Lady of Mount Carmel and the Brown Scapular. Let us close today's broadcast with the prayer to St. Michael. St. Michael the Archangel, defend us in battle. Be our protection against the wickedness and snares of the devil. May God rebuke him, we humbly pray. And do thou, O Prince of the Heavenly Host, by the power of God, cast into hell Satan and all the evil spirits who prowl about the world, seeking the ruins of souls. Amen. 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

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Father God, we come before you, Father God. We thank you, Jesus, for everything that you do for us every single day, especially that you're working in our health to recuperate at 100% like you know how to do it. So we just thank you, we thank you, we love you, we praise you, we glorify your mighty, full, powerful name. 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Holy Spirit, you're the only one that's going to teach, that's going to teach us everything that you have tonight. And just because of that, we thank you, thank you, thank you, thank you, thank you. 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And it says this way: a word came from the Lord from Jonah, son of Amittai, saying, it's specifically identifies the prophet Jonah at the altar of Book of Jonah. Date of writing this book, possibility would be between 758 years to 793 years before Christ. 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
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And it's written in the name of the Father, the Son, and the Holy Spirit. 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He got in a boat and wanted to leave away from the Lord. 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Number 3, and Jonah arise to flee from the presence of the Lord to Tarshish. He went down to Joppa, found a ship that was sailing to Tarshish, paid to the fare, and boarded it to flee from the Lord. 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
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If you could come with me to the book of Jonah, chapter 2, verse 2, and said, I cried by reason of my affliction unto the Lord, and he heard me out of the, and out of the belly of the hell, cried I and thy hardest my voice. Okay, let's see here. 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Book of Jonah, chapter 2, verse 2. In my distress, I called to the Lord, and he answered me after I was in Seol. I cried out, and you heard my voice. Okay, now we're going to go to Jonah chapter 3, verse 10. And it reads this way. 3:10. 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How many times we have been to trials so hard that sometimes we kind of think that the Lord's not with us. And that's not true. We are the ones that sometimes are not close to the Lord, not that the Lord is close to us. ¿Cuántas veces no decimos que Dios ya no nos quiere, que Dios no nos escucha? 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
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He did not want to go to Nineveh to preach repent to the people as God had commanded him to do, because he viewed them as his enemies, convinced that God would not actually carry out the threat to destroy the city. 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They threw him overboard and he's been swallowed by a giant fish inside its belly for 3 days and 3 nights. Jonah repents of his sin against God, and the flesh vomit him onto dry land, leaving us to wonder what looks him up so long, or why did it take him so long to repent. 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
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Ok, we're going to be reading from. Then certain of the scriptures of the Pharisees answered, saying, Master, we will see a sign from thee. But he answered and said unto him, An evil and adultery generation seeks after a sign, and there shall not be no signs given to them, but the sign of the prophet Jonah only. Okay, the man of Nineveh shall rise in judgment with his generation and shall condemn it because they repented at the preaching of Jonah. This is really interesting, real interesting. So, vamos a seguir. 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In the book, we just read it in the book of Matthew, chapter 12, verse 38 through 41. Jesus equates the time spending in tomb with the spin of the time Jonah spends in the belly of the fish, and he goes on to note that the people of Nineveh repented at Jonah's preaching. 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
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And we're reading from chapter 9 and 10. Who can tell if God will turn and repent and turn away from his flea anger that we preach not? 10. And God saw their words that they turned from their evil ways, and God repented of evil that he had said that he would do unto them. And he said, and he didn't act, or he didn't do it. Oh, it's getting more interesting, more interesting. El arrepentimiento tiene que ser genuino. Okay. The phrases and teaching those who rejected Jesus, we rejecting someone else greater than Jonah. Just as Jonah brought the truth of salvation to Nineveh, Jesus brought us the same message in the cross. And we already read Jonah 2, chapter 2, verse 9. But I, with a voice of praise, promise to offer sacrifices. I will fulfill my vows, for salvation comes from the Lord only. Vamos a leer en el libro de Juan. 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Jesus saith unto him, I am the way, the truth, and the life. No man can meet unto the Father but me. Wow, this is powerful. 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

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For of him and through him and to him are all things, to whom be the glory forever. Amen. 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These words are really powerful because it teaches us how to be obedient to the Lord. How many times he tells us something to do for him. And we look the other way and we turn ourselves away from him because he's always there. God has never left us. We are the ones that sometimes, for a trial or a heavy tribulation that we're going through, we start doubting that God is with us sometimes. And it shouldn't be that way. 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Ephesians chapter 2, verse 10. For we are his workmanship, create in
Christ Jesus unto good works, which God hath before ordained that we should walk in him. 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This is a, it's called worship, workmanship. He left us all these scriptures so we could walk with him, talk to him, pray to him, present your petitions to him. 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We cannot hide from God. What he desires is to bring about through us what must happen despite all our objections and delays. And we read it in the book of Ephesians 2:10. 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

0: a world that screams for your attention, there is a place that invites you to peace. 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

0: a world that screams for your attention, there is a place that invites you to peace. 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

0: a world that screams for your attention, there is a place that invites you to peace. 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You just need to turn your heart to Air One.
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2: I'm Sharon Knotts, thanking you for tuning in today, because we know faith comes by hearing, and hearing by the Word of God. The message you will hear today is one word from Jesus, which I ministered in a Sunday night service where the level of inspiration was very high, and I believe this anointed exhortation will encourage and enlighten your faith, especially for those times when you're surrounded by doubts and fears, and when one word from Jesus is what you need.
3: Have you ever flicked through the Christian TV channels and just wish somebody would say, the Lord has given me this scripture for someone, and you just highlighted it in your Bible that morning. And he says, and I don't know who it's for, but here it is. Oh, just give me a scripture, Lord. Just give me a prophecy. Just give me a scripture. And sometimes all God gives you is one word. Trust. Believe. Obey. Stand. And you want God give you this great big flowery prophecy and all of these wonderful words, and he's saying to you, when you've done all that you know to do, stand. But let me tell you something, when you're in the midst of your storm and all that you get is one word, trust, stand, believe, one word from Jesus is all you need. Jesus is all you need. That's all you need, is one word. And you hang on to that word and don't let that word go. And on that one word, Peter got out of the boat and he began to walk on the water. Hallelujah. He believed that one word and he stepped out on that word. You can step out on one word and you won't sink. You up. Hallelujah. And the scripture says he walked on the water, and there is nobody else in the whole Bible that ever did that but Peter. He walked on the water. Now here's the thing I want you to see. The storm was still storming. The winds were still blowing, except, and in fact, the word in the King James is boisterously. How many times do you hear that word? Boisterously, the winds were blowing and the waves were crashing. When he obeyed the voice of the Lord and acted on the word, the storm had not stopped. Jesus didn't calm it. Let's calm it all down. Come on, Peter. Now look, come on out here and step on this beautiful, peaceful, glassy water. No. He had to get out with the wind and the spray of the waves smacking him in the face and the wind punching him in the back. He had to step out, but he did. And the waves and the winds continued. The storm was still raging. And sometimes you've got to make your move in the midst of a storm. You've got to act in the midst of a storm. You're sitting there waiting for everything to be peaceful and still, and it's not going to happen that way. And he began to walk on the water. But the Bible says when he saw. When he saw the wind so boisterously. When he felt the waves and the water slapping at him. He was afraid and he began to doubt. And you know your senses can be your worst enemy. Amen? Because the scripture says we walk not by sight. We walk by faith and not by sight. Faith walks. Sight sinks. Amen? By faith you can walk. By sight you will sink. Because when he saw the waves and he felt all of that turmoil of the water, he doubted and he began to sink. Hallelujah. But even if you do that, just do what Peter did. He cried out, Lord, save me. Lord, help me. Lord, deliver me. And when you cry out in your desperation, Jesus is going to reach out, hallelujah, with the everlasting arms that are an eternal refuge. He's going to swoop you up, hallelujah. He's going to lift you up, glory to God. He's not going to let you sink. The devil is a liar, hallelujah. Oh, you may find yourself floundering a little bit in the water. You may feel like that you go down and come up and go down and come up, but I promise you, he will deliver you. The psalmist said, he drew me out of many troubled waters. Hallelujah. Oh, Jesus will sweep you up just in time. And he lifted Peter up. And they both took one big step and they were on the boat. And guess what happened? The wind ceased and the storm died down. Not until Peter had stepped out on faith, and Jesus then had acted to deliver him. But Jesus said to him, when they got in there and they were all safe and sound and everything was calming down and they're sitting there trying to dry off and taking it all in. Boy, you talk about a 24-hour day. Feeding 5,000, spending half the night out in a storm on a boat, almost drowning. Seeing Peter get out there and walk and then almost drown, think they're seeing a ghost. I mean, these guys were tired, exhausted. They just sat there, and Jesus looked at Peter and he said, oh, ye of little faith, why did you doubt? Amen. And you know, he didn't give him some big old long sermon. That's all he had to say. And sometimes that's what the Lord says to us. Why are you doubting? Just believe. Amen? Because you're not going to sink. I'm not going to let that happen. I will not let it happen. You have to walk away from the Lord. You got to turn your back on Jesus and walk away from him, and then you'll sink. But if you're reaching out to Jesus and you're calling on him, he's not going to let you sink. Amen. He will deliver you. No matter what it is, Jesus will deliver you. Oh, yes, he should have believed. Oh, yes, he shouldn't have doubted. No, he shouldn't have let all the senses come in and throw him a curve. But I want to tell you that when you're in that place, amen, I want you to know the Lord is going to deliver you. He may give you a little sermon afterwards. He may say, oh, you shouldn't have doubted. You should have believed. But I want you to know that God is going to rescue you. That's what you got to know. He's going to deliver you. Amen. And Jesus, think about it. The only one that got a sermon, the only one that got a little finger shook at him, was the only one that got out of the boat. The rest of the guys didn't even get out of the boat. They didn't even get that far. But you see, Jesus was really encouraging Peter, saying, man, you were on your way. You were walking. I mean, you were doing what I was doing. You were stepping out with me. Why did you doubt? My God, we could have walked all the way, the 2 miles, all the way back. Amen. So let me tell you something. Sometimes when the Lord does give you a little reprimand, it's because he loves us. It's because we're his kids. And he's proud of us. Amen. He sees the effort that we're making. He sees that we're striving to walk in obedience. And he's proud of us. He's proud of what we've done. But oh, he sees we have so much more potential. We have so much more that we can do as he works in us and through us. That when we, my God, if Peter did that with doubt, what could he do without doubt? So we're growing in the grace and the knowledge of the Lord. And our faith is being stretched all the time. There were times in my walking journey that I would just beat myself up terrible. I didn't need the Lord to beat me up. I beat myself up because I doubted, because I didn't believe. Because, you know, I got a touch from the Lord, and then maybe a couple days later, I was having a problem and having trouble, and I doubted that I ever got the touch in the first place. I can't even tell you how many times I went through that. And I hated that. And I would beat myself up then and say, now why then did you do that? You know the devil's going to come. You know he's going to challenge you. You should be ready for him to challenge you. It's all easy to say that. But when you're in the midst of that, when you're in the middle of that storm and all that stuff is hitting you from all sides. Amen. That's when you're going to find out, where is my faith? Remember, you got it. And it's nothing wrong with it. God didn't give you any faulty, defective, weak, anemic faith. He doesn't have that kind of faith. He gave you the good stuff. It's all he has. The thing that bothers and troubles and hinders us is when the doubt comes in. Jesus said, if you believe and not doubt in your heart, you're going to have whatever you say. And I just want to exhort you tonight that no matter what you're going through, no matter how the storms have raged in your life, I want you to know that Jesus is for you. And you may feel like he's a distant, far away, but I want to tell you, though he was up on that mountain alone, Jesus heard. He knew what the disciples were going through. He knew what the enemy was up to. He knew what Satan was trying to do to take them out. And I want you to know that Jesus came. He was not going to let the devil get his way. He came to rescue them, and he will come to deliver you. Amen. He will deliver you. And so tonight, let's raise our hand and let's thank the Lord tonight that Jesus is for us. He said, I am for you. Who and what can be against you? And Father, I thank you tonight for letting the word of the Lord come to encourage our hearts. And those that are here tonight that have been through severe trials and are still walking, they're still having to walk daily by faith. And the enemy is there with his lies, his treacherous lies, that you don't care, that you've forsaken them, but we cast them down in the name of Jesus. And we thank you, Lord, for applying your healing love and your word of faith to our hearts and strengthening us tonight with all might in our inner man. And we stand upon the word of the Lord in Jesus' name. Whatever that word is that you give us tonight. And tonight the word of the Lord is stand. Amen. Like the song the brother used to sing, when you've done all that you can do, just stand. Because you're standing on the foundation that cannot be moved.
2: Amen. When one word from Jesus is all you have, one word from the master of the seas is all you need. Friends, I know by personal experience that adversity never destroys true faith. It only strengthens it. Regardless of what you are facing today, you are not facing it alone. If your trust is in Jesus, the sea walker, who will never let you sink, he has promised he will never leave you nor forsake you, ever. Storms will come. Jesus said, in this world you shall have tribulation. But be of good cheer, for I have overcome the world. I remember the level of anointing that was upon me when this exhortation came forth, and I believe that this anointed word can release faith and hope to your spirit. 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
1: Praise the Lord. 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This is David Middleton welcoming you to the Doers of the Word radio program where I'm teaching you the uncompromised Word of God. We're sharing with you on the subject of conquering the flesh. What is the flesh? The flesh speaks of our human nature, the old man, that which is directed by the body, that which is directed by the senses perceived from the body, old man desires. And what is the voice of the flesh? The voice of the flesh is our feelings. We cannot walk by our feelings. We cannot go by our senses. If so, we're yielding to the flesh. We know that when we're born again, as we talked about in 2 Corinthians 5:17, that we become a new creation. We get a brand new spirit, the spirit of Jesus Christ. And we saw in John 6:63 that the flesh profits nothing. The words that I speak unto you, they are spirit and they are life. You and I are to walk by the word of God, which is spirit, and not walk in the flesh. The flesh profits us nothing. 1 Peter 3:21 speaks of the filth of the flesh. In Romans 3:20, we saw that no flesh shall be justified in his sight. We also saw in Romans 8:13 that it is a way of life that we can live after. Romans 8:13 says, "If you live after the flesh, you shall die. But if you through the Spirit do mortify the deeds of the body, you shall live." You cannot walk by the flesh and allow the deeds of the body to come forth in your life. And notice it said, "If you live after the flesh, it is a way of life." Unfortunately, many Christians today are born again, and yet they're living a life after the flesh. They're following their human nature. They're following being led by their body. They listen to their feelings, and they perceive things and do things according to their senses. That is a mistake. God wants us to walk in the Spirit and not in the flesh. Colossians 3:5 says, "Mortify therefore your members which are upon the earth, fornication, uncleanness, inordinate affection, evil concupiscence, covetous, which is idolatry, for which things' sake the wrath of God cometh on the children of disobedience." That means those who are walking in the flesh see the wrath of God. He goes on and says, "In the which you also walked some time when you lived in them." We did live in them because we were bound by the flesh. But now, if you've received Jesus Christ as personal Lord and Savior, you've been born again. You have a new spirit from above. You are now actually a citizen of heaven. And you are to seek the things above, not the things on the earth. And now you are to walk in the Spirit and not in the flesh. It goes on in verse 8 and says, you're to put off all these. These are works of the flesh. Anger, wrath, malice, blasphemy, filthy communication out of your mouth. Lie not one to another, seeing you've put off the old man with his deeds. See, we still have the old man because we have the flesh. It has not been changed. Only our spirit's been changed. And we're to put off the old man with his deeds, speaking of the deeds of the body. And now we put on the new man, which is renewed in knowledge after the image of him that created him. God wants you to get your mind renewed to the truth of God's word, of who you are in Christ, and begin to walk in the way of the Spirit. We also saw in Matthew 26:41, "Watch and pray that you enter not into temptation. The Spirit indeed is willing, but the flesh is weak." Your spirit is always willing, ready, and prepared to do the right thing. Not your flesh. Your flesh always wants to walk contrary to the way of the Spirit. That's why you got to put the Word of God first place. Because the words that Jesus spoke to us, which are the words of the New Testament, they are Spirit and they are life. Now Galatians 2:20 is an important verse for us to understand, as we saw before. "I am crucified with Christ, nevertheless I live, yet not I, but Christ liveth in me." There's a brand new you on the inside, it's the Spirit of Christ. "And the life which I now live in the flesh, I live by the faith of the Son of God." You are now living in this flesh, in this body, which is a body of death, that does not want to walk in the ways of the Word of God. But because you have a brand new spirit, the Spirit of Christ, you're able to live and to walk in the Spirit. How do you do this? You live by the faith of the Son of God when you do the Word of God, which is Spirit. We pointed out in Galatians in several verses where the Galatian church had started out in the Spirit following the New Testament way, walking in the Spirit, but had turned away from that and went back to the Old Testament works of the law. We see Christians today that are going back to do the Old Testament law. It is a mistake. Paul said in Galatians 3:3, "Are you so foolish? Having begun in the Spirit, are you now made perfect by the flesh?" in Galatians 5:1, we're to stand fast, therefore, in the liberty wherewith Christ has made us free, and not be entangled again with the yoke of bondage, which was the way of the Old Testament law. And then Galatians 5:13, you've been called into liberty, only use not liberty for an occasion to the flesh. Then in 5:16, walk in the Spirit, and you shall not fulfill the lusts of the flesh. In the New Testament, all born-again Christians are to walk in the Spirit by the Word of God with their faith and not fulfill the lusts of the flesh. You do not walk by your senses. You do not walk by your feelings. You do not walk by human nature or any desires that are inconsistent with the Word of God. We saw in Galatians 6:7, be not deceived. God is not mocked. For whatsoever a man soweth, that shall he also reap. If you sow to your flesh, of the flesh, you're going to reap corruption. But if you sow to the Spirit, of the Spirit, you're going to reap life everlasting. That's why we got to be sure that we're sowing to the Spirit by doing what the Word says, instead of sowing to the flesh by doing what we would want to do, independent of considering what the Word says. We saw in Ephesians 2:3 that in the past we had our behavior in the lusts of our flesh, fulfilling the desires of the flesh and the mind. That tells you that there are desires that come from the flesh, from the body, and there's also desires that come from the mind, speaking of a mind that is not renewed to the Word of God. That is, a mindset run by the flesh. And we also saw in James 1:14 that every man is tempted when he's drawn away of his own lust, the lust of the flesh, and enticed. When lust is conceived, it brings forth sin, and sin, when it's finished, bringeth forth death. That's why you cannot allow yourself to be drawn away of your own lust. You've got to crucify the flesh daily. You've got to deny yourself. Submit yourself to walk in God's ways, putting the Word of God, which is Spirit, first place in your life. Now, the lust of the flesh or the strong desires of the flesh is not sin in itself, as we pointed out from verse 15. It says, when lust has conceived, when it has taken root, because you have received it and you begin to act upon it, it brings forth sin. And when you walk in sin, it's going to bring forth death. We also saw in Psalms 81:12, where God said, I gave them up unto their own heart's lust, and they walked in their own counsels. If you don't crucify the flesh, and you continue to walk after your own lust, your own strong desires, you will walk in your own counsel, and you will not follow the counsel of God. We also saw in Proverbs 6:25, that we're not to lust after her beauty in thine heart. And then in Matthew 5:28, I say unto you that whosoever looketh on a woman to lust after her hath committed adultery with her already in his heart. Remember, those lustful desires are not sin unless you let them conceive. If you begin to lust after her in your heart, then you've committed the sin of adultery with her in your heart. And in Romans chapter 1, verse 21, we see those who knew God. They knew God at one time. They glorified him not as God, neither were thankful. If you don't glorify God as God and be thankful unto him, their foolish heart was darkened, and that's exactly what will happen to us as well. So they were deceived and changed the glory of the uncorruptible God into an image made like to corruptible man, unto birds and four-footed beasts and creeping things. So not only was their foolish heart darkened, then it says in verse 24, God gave them up to uncleanness through the lusts of their own hearts, to dishonor their own bodies between themselves, and they got involved in homosexuality. God will let you choose your own way, and if you don't do what he says, he will give you up to the uncleanness through the lust of your own heart. Verse 25 goes on and says, they changed the truth of God into a lie, and worshipped and served the creature more than the Creator. That shows you how if you walk in the ways of sin, and your heart becomes foolish and is darkened, you'll be deceived, and you'll change the truth of God into a lie, as people in fornication and adultery and homosexuality and sexual sin have done today, and you'll worship and serve the creature, yourself, instead of the Creator. Remember that when you receive Jesus, your personal Lord and Savior, you are redeemed. You are bought with a price, the blood of Jesus. You are a purchased possession. You are not your own. You belong to Him. And all Christians are to deny themselves and crucify the flesh daily. We are not to serve the creature. We are to serve the Creator. This is why we got to put the Word of God first place in our life and not turn away from it. And we must also glorify God as God and be thankful unto Him. And never change the truth of God into a lie. Always look to things according to the Word of God. Now in 1 Corinthians chapter 10, verse 6, the things that it speaks of in the Old Testament were for our examples, to the intent that we should not lust after evil things as they also lusted. It speaks of those in verse 7 who were idolaters, who sat down to eat and drink and rose up to play. What were they serving? They were serving themselves, and that means they were idolaters as they were serving self. Verse 8 speaks of those who were committing fornication and fell in one day 23,000. The Bible says fornication should not be named once among us as saints. You must stay away from sexual sin, or it will bring destruction upon you. In verse 9 and 10, it speaks of those who tempted Christ and who murmured, and they were destroyed by the enemy. All these things were examples written for our admonition, so that we will not walk in those ways and see the same judgments come upon us. In 1 Timothy 6:9, we see something that's important, showing that if we don't put God's word first place and start serving Him instead of ourselves, we're going to be in trouble. It says, "They that will to be rich fall into temptation and a snare, and into many foolish and hurtful lusts, which drown men in destruction and perdition." That means you should be wanting to serve the Lord, not having a will to be rich, with your focus totally on getting money and becoming rich. If that's where your focus is, you'll fall into temptations and snares, into many foolish and hurtful lusts, and it will end up producing destruction in your life. 2 Timothy 2:22 says, "Flee also youthful lusts." We got to flee these strong desires for anything outside of being obedient to God's word, serving Him, and following Him all the days of our life. It goes on and says, "Follow righteousness, faith, love, peace with them that call on the Lord out of a pure heart." Then in 2 Timothy 3:1 it says, "This know also, that in the last days perilous times shall come." We certainly are moving down that road. We're not there yet, but we are moving down that road. In verse 2 it says, "For men shall be lovers of their own selves, covetous, boasters, proud, blasphemers, disobedient to parents, unthankful, unholy, without natural affection, truce breakers, false accusers, incontinent, fierce, despisers of those that are good, traitors, heady, high-minded, lovers of pleasures more than lovers of God, having a form of godliness, but denying the power thereof." This is speaking of people who think that they are godly. They have a form of godliness, but they're denying the power of God. They're following after the lusts of the flesh. You cannot be one who has a form of godliness but denies the power of God to get you free from all these bondages, and instead you just walk in them. No, God wants us to conquer the flesh and conquer every bondage in our life and walk in the way of the Spirit after the Word of God. In 2 Timothy 4:3, it speaks of the time will come when they will not endure sound doctrine, but after their own lusts shall they heap to themselves teachers having itching ears. This speaks of another aspect of the lusts of the flesh at work, where they won't receive sound doctrine. Instead, they're following after their own lusts. They're always wanting to get some kind of a new revelation, following after teachers having itching ears. No, we need to get in the Word of God and be a hearer and a doer of it, and thank the Holy Spirit for bringing revelation, and receive sound doctrine and walk in the light of it. In Titus 2:12, the Word says, "Teaching us that denying ungodliness and worldly lusts, we should live soberly, righteously, and godly in this present world." So we're to deny worldly lust. That shows you that lusts of the flesh are also certainly in line with the worldly lusts. Satan's the god of this world, and he wants you to walk after the lusts of this world. And the flesh that's in line with him will want to do all these worldly lusts. The Word tells us in Romans 12:2 that we're not to be conformed to this world. We should separate ourselves from this world. James 4:4 says, "Friendship of the world makes you an enemy against God." We're in the world presently, but we're to live soberly, righteously, and godly, and not follow after worldly lusts or the lusts of the flesh. Titus 3:3 goes on and says that we were sometimes foolish, disobedient, deceived, serving diverse lusts and pleasures. That shows you what the lusts of the flesh will do to you if you yield to them. It will cause you to be foolish, to be disobedient to God, to be deceived, and you'll end up following after pleasures. In fact, if you don't walk in the ways of the Word of God, the lusts of the flesh will rise up in war against you. James 4:1 says, "From whence come wars and fightings among you? Come they not hence even of your lusts that war in your members?" So the lusts of the flesh will war against the Spirit through your members that you're yielding to. You cannot have a mind after the flesh. You are to have a mind after the Spirit, putting the Word of God first place, denying yourself and crucifying the flesh daily, and following the Lord by hearing and doing His Word. We're out of time for today. We'll continue on this in the next broadcast.
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7: 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Normally we don't have you call somebody on Filthy Fridays, but today you might want to do that. I want to clarify this issue. It's very controversial, but it's fixable. This is Brother Mike. I'm the professional counselor at the Arizona Deliverance Center. 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The service is completely filled. Thank you for all your support you've given me over my last 25 years on the radio. It's been fantastic. Lady preachers, women preachers, man, it's a controversy you wouldn't even believe now. Everybody's all jacked up over it. I thought I would explain it to you simply and easily so you can understand what the whole story is. There's all kinds of different views on women serving in the church, and I don't want to go over all the different views of it. Everybody has their own opinion. But here's what the Word of God actually says. Here's what it actually says. 1 Timothy chapter 2. Are you ready? Hold on to your chair there. Chapter 2. It says, let the women learn in silence with all subjection. Okay? Now, what's he talking about in that verse? The Greek word for women there is gune. What is a gune? It's a wife. Okay, let me read it again. Let the wives learn in silence. What is that? That's the Greek word hesychia. Hesychia means learn while you're not talking, while you're quiet. Okay, which is perfectly normal. Every human being learns best when they are not talking. Okay? And then it says, let the wives learn in silence and all subjection. That's the Greek word, hupotage. And it means subordination, which is perfectly normal. It applies to men too. The only way for you to learn is for you to stop talking. Stop running your mouth like a busted chainsaw. And the only way for you to learn from someone is to subordinate to them, is to adopt the role of a pupil versus a teacher. Paul's just simply stating here pure common sense. Then he says next something important. He says, I suffer not a woman, gune, wife, to teach, nor usurp authority over the man. Now, that Greek phrase there, it looks like women are never to be teachers. That's not the case. There's a conjunction between the first half of the sentence and the second half. But I suffer not a wife to teach, nor. The Greek word for nor is oude. It is a Greek conjunction, like in English, the word and. I went to the store and bought some milk. I went to the store and bought some milk. That happened to Rodney Dangerfield once when he was in Las Vegas. He said, there's slot machines everywhere. I went into the store to buy a carton of milk. It cost me $335. And is a conjunction and connects the first half of the verse to the second half. Okay? So here's what Paul's saying. I suffer not a wife to teach, nor usurp authority over the man. Those two go together. It doesn't say a woman can't teach. It says she can't teach if she's usurping authority over the man, Greek word authenteo, which is where we get our English word authority. Women are not to, by force, aggressively take authority over men so they can teach. It doesn't say they can never teach. Okay, pick yourself up off the floor. The conjunction in that verse connects the first sentence to the second one. You can't have one without the other. Then he says, the reason for that is Adam was first formed, then Eve. Adam was not deceived. But the woman being deceived was in the transgression. That verse is actually a compliment to the women. Adam was not deceived. He deliberately and willfully sinned. Eve did not. She was fooled. She was deceived. The devil attacked Eve first because he knew he could fool her. He didn't attack Adam first because he knew Adam could not be fooled. Then he says, notwithstanding, she shall be saved in childbearing if they continue in faith, pistis, in charity, agape, in holiness, hagiazo, and sobriety. Okay? Sobriety. What's that verse talking about? It's talking about Genesis 3:16, where it's God said, the order of the family is this. Husbands, wives, kids, father, mother, children. That's the order of the family. For example, the Divine Trinity has the same order. Father, Son, Holy Spirit. Nobody's better than anybody else, but there's a structure to it. There's a structure to it. So God is telling you, women can teach, but they can't teach if they are usurping, taking authority, dominating men to teach. They can't do that. If you give them permission to teach, they can do that. And they do that, and they're highly anointed, many of them, and they do a good job, many of them. What the Bible's against is the Joyce Meyer syndrome, where you have Joyce Meyer dominating all the men and all the women in the entire ministry. She's the boss and she's in charge of it. That's what Paul is talking about here. You cannot have women teaching and usurping authority over men. Let's flip over to 1 Corinthians chapter 14. This is the other verse. Here it is. Paul says, quote, let your women, what's the Greek word? Gune, wives. Let your wives keep silent in the churches, for it is not permitted for them to speak. Now that sounds like a woman, when she walks through the door of a synagogue or a church, is not able to talk. That is not true. The Greek word for speak in this verse is lalien, and it's in the present active tense. That means continuous, constant chattering or talking. Paul says, but they are commanded to be under obedience, as it says in the law. And again, he's quoting Genesis chapter 3, verse 16. The Greek word for obedience there is hupotasso. It means subordination. To subordinate yourself, one person to another, to fit into a structure. See? God's not saying that women cannot utter a word in church. He's saying constant talking and chattering in church while others are talking, others are teaching, others are preaching. Wives should not be doing that. If they shall learn anything, Paul says, quote, if they shall learn anything, let them ask their husbands at home, Greek word anir, husbands. This is talking about husbands and wives. For it is a shame for a woman, gune, wife, to speak in the church. Same Greek word we went over earlier, latlein, present active tense verb, continuously talking, chattering during the service, during the sermon, during the teaching. All Paul is saying here is that women and men, there should not be confusion in the church. The same thing is true of men. You cannot have a man sitting there asking questions and talking during a teaching or a sermon, because it's going to distract what's being said and distract from the Word of God. Nobody's going to learn anything. If at the Deliverance Center, I have many women in the ministry, our monthly healing service is coordinated by a woman, Stephanie, and we have one healing after the other in that service, one deliverance from demons after another in that service, and the Holy Spirit is doing the healing and the delivering. If the Holy Spirit believed that women were not allowed to talk in church at all, and wives were not allowed to talk in church at all, He would not anoint the service with His presence and power, and these people would not be getting healed or delivered. You can see here clearly, if you take a closer look at what Paul said, why it's okay for women to be teachers and preachers in the church. And if you go to 1 Corinthians 11, Acts 2, Joel 2, and Acts 21, you will see that many women are allowed to pray in church, and they are allowed to prophesy. The four daughters of Philip were prophets. Yes, it's okay for women to preach and teach in church if they do not usurp authority over men. See you next time.
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0: Welcome to For Zion's Sake. Isaiah 62:1 is taken directly out of the Hebrew Scriptures when the prophet Isaiah declared, "For Zion's sake I will not keep silent, and for Jerusalem's sake I will not keep quiet, until her righteousness goes forth like brightness, and her salvation like a torch that is burning." Your hosts for the program are Shelley and June Volk, Jewish believers burdened to see Jew and Gentile become one. Believers strengthened in their faith and for their Jewish kinsmen to come to the saving knowledge of Jesus as the Messiah, the Son of God.
1: Bless the Lord and welcome to For Zion's Sake. We're delighted that you're joining us. We're the Volks. My name is Shelley.
2: And my name is June. Hi, everyone.
1: It's a delight to be with you as we conclude this teaching about Emmanuel, God with us. If you've been with us through the course of the week, you know that we've been speaking about God with us through that great prophecy that Isaiah gave, that his name shall be called Emmanuel, referring to the Messiah himself. And we are called to live our life with him. And Christ in us is the hope of glory. So we need to see that this is a pattern of our living. And we saw it so often through the scriptures that we shared, Junie, about what Paul wrote about his own life when he said, for example, "For me to live is Christ and to die is gain." We also read Galatians 2:20. "For I am crucified with Christ, nevertheless I live, yet not I, but Christ lives in me. And the life that I now live in the flesh, I live by the faith of the Son of God, who loved me and gave his life for me." We also saw Paul having a heart for all those he instructed when he said in Galatians 4:19, "My little children, for whom I labor in birth again, until Christ be formed in you." This is the degree of intimacy that God wants through all of us and in all of us and for all of us, that we are one with him. It's Christ in us, the hope of glory, that we could say, as Paul told the people in Mars Hill in Athens, "In him we live and move and have our being." So, Junie, it's really encouraging to read all of these things. We see that we don't learn him by doctrine or theology, although those are very important, but we learn in him through revelation, by Christ being formed in us, Christ in us, the whole chapter. And yesterday we saw that that term, "in Christ," appears in the New Testament about 170 times. And here, you know, when I think about it, Junie, I think of that verse in Romans 8. "There is therefore no condemnation to those who are in Christ." Again, we're talking about being in him. And when you were reading that portion in Corinthians, Junie, it made me think of the book of Ephesians. I just want to highlight chapter 1 because we see "in him" repeated over and over. For example, Ephesians chapter 1, verse 3. Blessed be the God and Father of our Lord Jesus, who has blessed us with every spiritual blessing in the heavenly places in Christ, just as he chose us in him before the foundation of the world, that we should be holy and blameless before him. In love, he predestined us to adoption as sons through Jesus to himself, according to the kind measure of his will, to the praise of the glory of his grace, which he freely bestowed upon us in the beloved. In him, we have redemption through his blood, the forgiveness of our trespasses, according to the riches of his grace, which he lavished upon us in all wisdom and insight. He made known to us the mystery of his will, according to his kind intention, which he purposed in him, with a view to the administration suitable to the fullness of the times, that is, the summing up of all things in Christ, things in the heavens and things upon the earth. In him also we have obtained an inheritance, having been predestined according to his purposes, who works all things after the counsel of his will. Junie, what comforting verses these are, that everything is in him, through him, and to him. And that's the life that God is calling us to live, that we are vessels that contain the Holy One of Israel through the power of the Holy Spirit. And wherever we go, we bring Jesus with us. What can I say, June? What a responsibility we have, but what a privilege that he's in us and we are in him, and we are to demonstrate his life living through us to a lost and a dying world.
2: And what we've been talking about all week also, Shelley, is to test ourselves to see if
1: yes.
2: we really are in him. Do we yield our will to him? Do we allow him to direct our steps? Do we look to him for guidance? Do we look to him for direction in our everyday life? Do we allow him to live his life in and through us? So we know, Emmanuel, God is with us. Mm. We realize that his resurrection power rests and lives in those who know him. And do we open up our heart and yield our will to him? And when we do, as we read this week, John wrote in his gospel that we won't just bear fruit, Shelley, but we will bear much fruit if we abide in his word and we abide in him, because he is the vine and we are the branches. And so when we abide in him, his word becomes alive and his word becomes true, because he lives his life in and through us. And we see, we've been reading a lot of the epistles that Paul wrote, and in Philippians chapter 4, verse 19, it says, "And my God will supply all your needs according to his riches in glory in Messiah Jesus." His riches and glory in Christ Jesus.
1: Lord.
2: And so that's an incredible promise to us, that when we allow him to live his life in and through us, when he directs our steps, when we follow his will, he promises us that he will supply, our God will supply all of your needs according to his riches in glory in Christ Jesus. And so we know, Shelley, since 1976, you and I have been living by faith, and God has proved himself faithful. Even this radio program, we've never asked for money, and God has always given us for the last 30 years, Shelley, when you really think of it. It's amazing. He has supplied that because it's his life and his will, and we're following his direction.
1: Brilliant.
2: So it really is a challenge to you all listeners. Are you following his guidance, his will? Have you opened up your heart for him to live in and through you?
1: Jenny, it's such a comforting verse that you read, that God shall supply. We need to realize that he is the source of our supply, that if we try to supply ourselves, we're missing giving God a privilege and a blessing to us. And, you know, connected with that verse, Jenny, and I was looking at Philippians 4 while you were talking. Listen to this verse about being in Christ. Well, let me start with verse 6 in chapter 4. "Be anxious for nothing, but in everything by prayer and supplication, with thanksgiving, let your requests be made known to God, and the peace of God, which surpasses all comprehension, shall guard your hearts and your minds in Christ Jesus." We need him to guard everything about us. We need to be in him so deeply that even the things we spoke about yesterday, my frustrating you or you reacting to me, if we're not in Christ, we're going to resort to our own ways and we'll miss the purposes that God has for us in our lives. And we need to come to the end of ourselves, that he could become our all in all.
2: And the sign of that, according to what you just read, Shelley, is his peace. He
1: Yes.
2: is the Prince of Peace. So when we abide in him, we abide in peace. And no matter what the circumstances are, even in this evil world, God will give us his peace.
1: Really. And, you know, let me look at Colossians chapter 1, beginning at verse 25, June. "Of this church I was made a minister," Paul, of course, is writing this, "according to the stewardship from God bestowed on me for your benefit, that I might fully carry out the preaching of the word of God, that is, the mystery which has been hidden from the past ages and generations, but now has been manifested to his saints, to whom God willed to make known what is the riches of the glory of this mystery among the Gentiles.

0: riches of God are unbelievably great. But here he's making, which is the riches of the glory of this mystery among the Gentiles, which is Christ, the Messiah in you, the hope of glory. That is glory.
1: And you know, in Romans, at the end of chapter 11, it says, oh, the depths of the
0: riches.
1: Both of the wisdom and the knowledge of God. So the riches and the knowledge of God are found in the Messiah.
0: Really?
1: And the riches, which you just read of.
0: Really? He is, the riches is the hope of glory, because it's Christ in us. Who is and what is the hope of glory?
1: And so it's in him. So as we abide in him, we also receive the riches of the knowledge of God, his wisdom.
0: Really?
1: And the knowledge of God and the glory. And in 2 Corinthians, in verse 14, we see a wonderful promise.
0: What chapter is that, Junie?
1: 2 Corinthians, chapter 2, verse 14. But thanks be to God, who always leads us in triumph in Messiah, in Christ, and manifests through us the sweet aroma of the knowledge of him in every place. So what a promise that if we abide in him, we not only will bear fruit according to the Gospel of John, but we will bear much fruit, and his aroma, his sweet aroma, will be seen through us, and the knowledge of him every place he sends us, Shelley.
0: Hallelujah.
1: Every place he sends the listeners who abide in him. What a hope we have,
0: yes,
1: that
0: Lord,
1: the Holy One of Israel, the Messiah, the Christ, the Son of the living God, can live this resurrected life in and through us.
0: Yep.
1: But thanks be to God, who always leads us in triumph in Christ and manifests through us the sweet aroma of the knowledge of him in every place.
0: My version says, I never saw it before, Jenny, but thanks be to God, who always leads us in his triumph. In
1: Hallelujah.
0: Other words, if there's a victory, where does the victory come from? It's by being in him.
1: Hallelujah.
0: Jimmy, what a privilege it is to live a life that's hid in and through the Messiah.
1: And it's his victory.
0: Amen. And we will get the victory. Hallelujah.
1: And it's his victory.
0: His victory. All, everything is his victory. Hallelujah. Praise the name of the Lord. Well, this being Friday, we want to again identify ourselves with our people, especially the lost ones of Israel all over the earth. So if you know the Shema, please recite it along with us.
2: Shema Yisrael, Adonai Eloheinu, Adonai Echad. Hear, O Israel, the Lord, our God, the Lord is one.
0: Father, we thank you. Thank you for sending your son.
1: Yes.
0: Thank you that we have the victory in the Lord.
1: Thank you,
0: thank you, Lord. May our lives be hid in your life, my God. And may you be free to live your life in us, that we become that sweet aroma.
1: Please.
0: Touch our unsaved Jewish people. Touch the church and prepare us for the days rapidly approaching.
1: And save the lost.
0: Yes. In Yeshua's holy name.
1: Amen.
3: 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Until next time, the Lord bless thee and keep thee. The Lord make his face to shine upon thee and be gracious unto thee. 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
3: 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In today's episode, Pastor Brian shares the second half of a lesson from Psalm 84. Dr. Chapel investigates the ways that God provides restoration, even as our souls cry out to the Lord in despair. 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And while you're there, look for Pastor Brian's book, The Promises of Grace. Dr. Chapel offers a careful look at the beauty of grace and all it brings to believers. These blessings come with the understanding that because we cannot hang on to God, He hangs on to us. 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
2: As you get to Psalm 84 in your Bibles, you'll see that it is composed by the sons of Korah, which is unusual for us to hear, the sons of Korah. Those were the ones who arranged the worship for other people. So those of you making all the arrangements, I don't know if they were table leaders among the sons of Korah, but they were those who did all kinds of chores to enable others to worship. Let's stand and see what they have to say to us about the worship of God in Psalm 84. The psalm begins, "How lovely is your dwelling place, O Lord of hosts. My soul longs, yes, faints for the courts of the Lord. My heart and flesh sing for joy to the living God. Even the sparrow finds a home and the swallow a nest for herself, where she may lay her young at your altars, O Lord of hosts, my King and my God. Blessed are those who dwell in your house, ever singing your praise. Selah," which is again that musical notation that's like an amen planted right in the middle of the psalm. "Blessed are those whose strength is in you, whose heart are the highways to Zion. As they go through the valley of Baca, they make it a place of springs. The early rain also covers it with pools. They go from strength to strength. Each one appears before God in Zion. O Lord God of hosts, hear my prayer. Give ear, O God of Jacob. Selah. Behold our shield, O God. Look on the face of your anointed. For a day in your courts is better than a thousand elsewhere. I would rather be a doorkeeper in the house of my God than dwell in the tents of wickedness. For the Lord God is a sun and shield. The Lord bestows favor and honor. No good thing does He withhold from those who walk uprightly. O Lord of hosts, blessed is the one who trusts in you." This past week, I spent some time with Pastor Devereaux Hubbard, who's the pastor of St. Paul's Baptist Church, and some of you will know, lost his oldest son a couple of years ago. And as I was traveling with Devereaux, he talked about the struggles that he and his family have gone through, what it is like to be facing such brokenness of heart and family. And one of the ways that their family has responded is that Devereaux has written music to be sung in different churches to help people understand how faith helps you face trauma. But the words are hard. I mean, really hard in the things that he has written. I asked him if I could relate these to you. He said yes. He first, in one of the songs, quotes the words of Job. "Have you ever wanted to curse God and die?" And then he answers the question, I have. Have you ever wanted to curse God and die? I have. Why make so much about being broken? Because as any of us looks through a mature life, we recognize that until that scoring of our lives has occurred, where something has happened to prepare us to look to God in faith beyond our own resources, we could not have maintained what God called us to ultimately do. Listen, I'm a preacher. I preach about such things, and I recognize even I have played those games in my mind. And I've said, you know, if I lost this person, or if I lost that position, or if I lost that reputation, would I still have faith? And I always say yes. But as I look back over the really tough things in my life, they were not the things that I anticipated. They were not the things that I could have handled in my own planning and apprehension of my strength. Ultimately, the things that I needed to learn, that the Lord taught me, that the Lord helped me with, were the things that I could not handle on my own, where my flesh and my heart had to cry out to the living God. God, I can't fix this. I don't know how to take this. I don't know how to prepare for this. I desperately need you. And in that reality, there is the formation of faith at that unique break that actually strengthens us, not just for the moment, but for the eternity that we and our families and our friends and coworkers actually need us to understand. Not what we can handle in our strength, not what we can handle in our own understanding, but that which says, I now recognize my great weakness. I now recognize my great hurt. I recognize that apart from Christ, I can't take another step without him now. And in that reality of that brokenness, I began to understand why the pilgrims need to understand as they go to worship God. You go through a valley of weakening, but this is strength unto strength, because God is always playing the end game. He's not just thinking about today. He's thinking about eternity, and not just for you, but for everyone who witnesses your life and is touched by it. And it's that eternal purpose, that eternal faithfulness that he is experiencing and showing to you, so that you would trust him beyond your strength, beyond your doing, beyond this moment, beyond these circumstances, for the eternal realities that are the ultimate plan of an eternal God who made the stars and cares about the sparrows and knows your soul. And that God is the one that the psalmist is speaking about. I need him, and you do as well. And so that we will understand it, we don't just hear about sparrows and pilgrims, but ultimately about doorkeepers. Doesn't that seem strange? But it comes out of such a good place. After this desperation of people going through the valley of Baca, you recognize why verse 8 is here. Oh, Lord God of hosts, hear my prayer. Give ear, oh God of Jacob. God, I just need you to hear me now. And as people begin to cry out, what do they ultimately do if they are the pilgrims now arriving at the temple of God, bringing their petitions? Verse 9. Behold our shield, O God. Look on the face of your anointed. Now, the words are strange to us, but think how special they are. God, hear my prayer, but look on the face of your anointed. Now, for an Israelite at the time of the writing of this psalm, probably just thinking, hear the people of Israel, you're anointed. But you and I should recognize that that word anointed gets translated in the New Testament as the word Christ, the Messiah. Lord, look on his face. And I begin to recognize that what God promised me in the New Testament, what he promises me by the work of Jesus Christ, is that I have an intercessor at the right hand of God in my behalf. And when I go before God and say, I'm broken by my circumstances or by my own sin, Lord, hear my prayer. Don't look at me, though. You look at him. Look at my shield. Look at the one who stands in my place. Look at his face. because that is the Christ in my behalf, the one who right now at the right hand of God intercedes for you. So that when you go before God and in your brokenness, you say, God, it's me who caused the trashiness. It's the mud in my life. It's the difficulty that I didn't respond well to. But hear my prayer, but not because of me. I hide myself behind Jesus and look to him as you hear my cry. And then amazing things begin to happen. Verse 10. For a day in your courts is better than 1,000 elsewhere. I would rather be a doorkeeper in the house of my God than dwell in the tents of wickedness. Now, we just love the words because they come from the songs of our youth, many of us, right? I'd rather be a doorkeeper in the house of the Lord. Better is one day in your house than 1,000 elsewhere. But we have to see the context. I mentioned to you right at the outset of this message that this is a psalm of the sons of Korah. The Levites who were in charge of temple worship were divided into clans. The sons of Aaron offered the sacrifices. The sons of Asaph, the music. And the sons of Korah, they were the doorkeepers. Now, when you think doorkeeper, don't think of the guard at Buckingham Palace that stands still and doesn't move, okay? What would a doorkeeper be when there are people from all nations, by Jesus' time, different languages, coming to Jerusalem by the hundreds of thousands to go into the temple to worship and offer their sacrifices? I mean, you just don't say, listen, get in line, get three back. No, I've got thousands and thousands of people organized, and there are the doorkeepers, the Korahites, that are organizing what God is doing so that all these people can worship as God intends. This is a heavy, intense responsibility. Instead of thinking of the impassive soldier, think of the sergeant at arms in the United States Senate who ushers the president in for the State of the Union address. Oh, that's a pretty good seat to see the president come in to do his work. And if you begin to see it that way, the doorkeeper, while it's not the position of greatest prestige, it often gives you a front row seat. It's like being an usher at the World Series, right? I get to see what God is doing. And here's what's happened. There have been all these pilgrims coming from different parts of Israel, coming from different nations, ultimately, coming from different languages, and they're coming in to the place of worship to offer their petition to God after the weeping, after the journey, after the struggle, and they're saying, God, hear me. And now wouldn't you love to be a bug on the wall? Wouldn't you like to have the best seat in the house to see God begin to work? Like those of you who are table leaders for Vacation Bible School, or song leaders, or cookie servers. I mean, just to be there and see God take kids out of the neighborhoods, out of different families, some church, some unchurched, some de-churched, and begin to do the work of salvation and eternity among them. And you begin to say, oh, I'd rather be here than a lot of other places. I'd love to see the hand and the work of God in this place. And that is what we see the doorkeepers doing. It's what we rejoice in as the people of God when we begin to see those of different nationalities, ethnicities, and languages come into our own church and begin to say, whoa, I want a front row seat for this. I want to be able to see what God is doing in this place. This is great. My heart and my flesh cry out for the living God. God, do your work. I want to see it. And that reality is what begins to fill people with joy so that they would say in verse 11, for the Lord God is a sun and a shield. Think spring tomatoes, everybody. Okay, what does a spring tomato need? It needs sun to be nourished. It also needs some shield for maybe the cooler temperatures early on, right? You need both. You need nourishment and protection. And that's what's being called upon here. God, I recognize if you have brought these different people here, if you are working through these people for prayers for eternal things, then you are the sun and the shield, not only to them, but that I need. So that verse 12, O Lord of hosts, blessed is the one who trusts in you. If I can really begin to see God at work, begin to recognize it's real enough for the real world, then even when I go through my valley of Baca, through the weeping and the trial and the disease and the distant relationships and my own sinful embarrassment, then I will trust that God is still by His Son, my Son and Shield.
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2: Think spring tomatoes, everybody. Okay, what does a spring tomato need? It needs sun to be nourished. It also needs some shield for maybe the cooler temperatures early on, right? You need both. You need nourishment and protection. And that's what's being called upon here. God, I recognize if you have brought these different people here, if you are working through these people for prayers for eternal things, then you are the sun and the shield, not only to them, but that I need. So that verse 12, O Lord of hosts, blessed is the one who trusts in you. If I can really begin to see God at work, begin to recognize it's real enough for the real world, then even when I go through my valley of Baca, through the weeping and the trial and the disease and the distant relationships and my own sinful embarrassment, then I will trust that God is still by His Son, my Son and Shield, nurturing me with the Spirit of God in my life with what I need to move forward, but a shield from the circumstances or even my own actions that would deny me eternity. That what God is promising is, I will maintain the end game. The end is secure because God is a sun and a shield through the work of His Son. And when I trust that, it actually is what gives me the reason to sing in the hard circumstances. So that we would actually say, my heart and flesh cry out to sing to the Lord of hosts. I may not be able to understand this, but I trust Him. Because He is my sun and He is my shield. Nourishing what I need, protecting from what I cannot be protected from myself. He is my sun and shield, and so I trust Him. Not always easy, but necessary for people of faith. We're approaching the anniversary of the mass shooting at Mother Emanuel in Charleston, South Carolina. Do you remember? Young man, 21 years old, Dylan Roof, came into a midweek Bible study, went down to the basement of a church, began to participate in the Bible study for an hour or more before taking out a .45 caliber and shooting 14 people, killing 9. Because of the laws of South Carolina, the families of those killed were allowed to show up for the bond hearing of Dylan Roof. Can you put yourself back in that situation? This nation was about to explode with racial violence in that summer. City after city had experienced things where the streets were enraged. And with that mass shooting across racial lines, people expected more explosions. I want you to remember what the people of the church did at the bond hearing. Families with voices trembling with emotion and anger nonetheless spoke of the grace of forgiveness for a nation looking on. Nadine Collier, because Collier is the name of my grandmother, it caught my ear. Nadine Collier, who lost her mother, spoke directly to the murderer. I forgive you. You took something very precious away from me. I will never get to talk to my mother again, but I forgive you. And I have mercy on your soul. You hurt me. You hurt a lot of people. But if God forgives you, I forgive you. Amazing. Even as that man will experience the incarceration he deserves, there are people who said, for the sake of the gospel, we want the message of salvation to be known. And all of us, through the TV cameras who were on that hearing and on the church service the following week, became the doorkeepers in the house of the Lord, looking on at the amazing thing that God was doing as the message of the grace of the gospel just exploded across a nation in such a way that was more powerful than people could actually believe. Could they really mean that? Could the gospel really mean that? That those who are so, in the eyes of the culture, trashy and filthy and awful to have done this thing could experience the grace of God, and the families who'd experienced such hurt would still talk about the grace of God. I must say, there are any number of us who would say, if that's what it means for God to be a sun and a shield, I don't need that. Who does need it? We do. If the grace of God is great enough to cover a mass murderer, if it's great enough to soften the hearts of people who've experienced life's greatest hurts, and they still have hope, and they still believe in a God of eternity, and they believe that He is working past the immediate hurts in a real world for an eternal good, I need that sun and shield. And so do you too. And how do I possibly believe in it? I believe in a God of eternal things because He sent His Son to make it true. He experienced the murder that was caused by my sin and yours. He was the one that went through the hurt in my behalf and your behalf, so that the grace that God intends would flood into our lives, not just for the moment, but for eternity. And the God who is concerned for that end game, for that eternal purpose, is working not just in the vast, but in the sparrows. His eye is on the sparrow. So I know He cares for me and you. That's why He sent Jesus, for the eternal things. His eye is on the sparrow, and I know He cares for me.

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4: God lives and works today. Is that hard for you to believe when you look at the world situation? Do you care about the world you live in? You can actually help to change the world situation today if you have faith. Today's meditation by Vasily Schlink will explain how. Concern for our nation and belief in the transforming power of Jesus is in itself full of promise. Far-reaching aid for our nation is available when people believe. If Jesus intervenes in the life of our people with so little power, is it not due to our lack of faith? He waits in vain for people who will proclaim His victory over the powers of darkness which beset our nation. Prayer is important, but only the prayer of faith will remove mountains. It sets God's arm in motion and claims His power for a particular need. It draws His help down and causes His power to be made manifest. Today, demonic powers are threatening to ruin countless numbers of our people for time and eternity. Therefore, nothing pleases God more than the prayer of faith for the victory over these forces. God answered Abraham's request for Sodom and Gomorrah when he prayed, "If only 5 righteous people were in the town." For this reason, God sent the prophet Jonah to the town of Nineveh to call the people back to prayer and repentance, so that the town and all its inhabitants would be spared. What marvelous possibilities we have! What promises are at our command! Great things can happen through us when we put our faith into action. Then God will be able to answer.

0: Let us pray. Our Lord Jesus Christ, without you we are powerless before the menacing forces of destruction which are surging over our country and drawing it under their spell. Therefore we call upon your all-conquering name, holding it up against the satanic influence which flows out of television, films, literature, and many publications of the press. Lord, we believe that the dark forces will be broken if we call upon your name. You have won the victory over them when you died at Calvary. Help us through your Holy Spirit to take up and to continue the battle against sin in our own lives. Let us really be an honest, sincere witness to our people of your redeeming, liberating grace. Give us that vital love which will overcome the demonic powers at work in our people. We believe that we shall be able to do all things through you, our Lord Jesus Christ. Amen.
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6: In the name of the Father, and of the Son, and of the Holy Spirit, amen. I believe in God, the Father Almighty, creator of heaven and earth, and in Jesus Christ, his only Son, our Lord, who was conceived by the Holy Spirit, born of the Virgin Mary, suffered under Pontius Pilate, was crucified, died, and was buried. He descended into hell, and on the third day he rose again from the dead. He ascended into heaven and sits at the right hand of God, the Father Almighty. From thence he shall come to judge the living and the dead.
7: I believe in the Holy Spirit, the Holy Catholic Church, the communion of saints, the forgiveness of sins, the resurrection of the body, and life everlasting. Amen.
6: Our Father, who art in heaven, hallowed be thy name. Thy kingdom come, thy will be done, on earth as it is in heaven.
7: Give us this day our daily bread, and forgive us our trespasses, as we forgive those who trespass against us. And lead us not into temptation, but deliver us from evil.
6: Hail Mary, full of grace, the Lord is with thee. Blessed art thou amongst women, and blessed is the fruit of thy womb, Jesus.
7: Holy Mary, Mother of God, pray for us sinners, now and at the hour of our death. Amen.
6: Hail Mary, full of grace, the Lord is with thee. Blessed art thou amongst women, and blessed is the fruit of thy womb, Jesus.
7: Holy Mary, Mother of God, pray for us sinners, now and at the hour of our death. Amen.
6: Hail Mary, full of grace, the Lord is with thee. Blessed art thou amongst women, and blessed is the fruit of thy womb, Jesus.
7: Holy Mary, Mother of God, pray for us sinners, now and at the hour of our death. Amen.
6: Glory be to the Father, and to the Son, and to the Holy Spirit.
7: As it was in the beginning, is now, and ever shall be, world without end. Amen.
8: The first sorrowful mystery, the agony in the garden. Our Father, who art in heaven, hallowed be thy name. Thy kingdom come, thy will be done, on earth as it is in heaven.
7: Give us this day our daily bread, and forgive us our trespasses, as we forgive those who trespass against us. And lead us not into temptation, but deliver us from evil. Amen.
8: Hail Mary, full of grace, the Lord is with thee. Blessed art thou among women, and blessed is the fruit of thy womb, Jesus.
7: Holy Mary, Mother of God, pray for us sinners now and at the hour of our death. Amen.
8: Hail Mary, full of grace, the Lord is with thee. Blessed art thou among women, and blessed is the fruit of thy womb, Jesus.
7: Holy Mary, Mother of God, pray for us sinners now and at the hour of our death. Amen.
8: Hail Mary, full of grace, the Lord is with thee. Blessed art thou among women, and blessed is the fruit of thy womb, Jesus.
7: Holy Mary, Mother of God, pray for us sinners now and at the hour of our death. Amen.
8: Hail Mary, full of grace, the Lord is with thee. Blessed art thou among women, and blessed is the fruit of thy womb, Jesus.
7: Holy Mary, Mother of God, pray for us sinners now and at the hour of our death. Amen.
8: Hail Mary, full of grace, the Lord is with thee. Blessed art thou among women, and blessed is the fruit of thy womb, Jesus.
7: Holy Mary, Mother of God, pray for us sinners now and at the hour of our death. Amen.
8: Hail Mary, full of grace, the Lord is with thee. Blessed art thou among women, and blessed is the fruit of thy womb, Jesus.
7: Holy Mary, Mother of God, pray for us sinners now and at the hour of our death. Amen.
8: Hail Mary, full of grace, the Lord is with thee. Blessed art thou among women, and blessed is the fruit of thy womb, Jesus.
7: Holy Mary, Mother of God, pray for us sinners now and at the hour of our death. Amen.
8: Hail Mary, full of grace, the Lord is with thee. Blessed art thou among women, and blessed is the fruit of thy womb, Jesus.
7: Holy Mary, Mother of God, pray for us sinners now and at the hour of our death. Amen.
8: Hail Mary, full of grace, the Lord is with thee. Blessed art thou among women, and blessed is the fruit of thy womb, Jesus.
7: Holy Mary, Mother of God, pray for us sinners now and at the hour of our death. Amen.
8: Hail Mary, full of grace, the Lord is with thee. Blessed art thou among women, and blessed is the fruit of thy womb, Jesus.
7: Holy Mary, Mother of God, pray for us sinners now and at the hour of our death. Amen.
8: Glory be to the Father, and to the Son, and to the Holy Spirit.
7: As it was in the beginning, is now, and ever shall be, world without end. Amen.
8: O my Jesus,
7: forgive us our sins, save us from the fires of hell, lead all souls to heaven, especially those in most need of thy mercy.
9: Second sorrowful mystery, the crowning with thorns. Our Father, who art in heaven, hallowed be thy name. Thy kingdom come, thy will be done, on earth as it is in heaven.
7: Give us this day our daily bread, and forgive us our trespasses, as we forgive those who trespass against us. And lead us not into temptation, but deliver us from evil.
9: Hail Mary, full of grace, the Lord is with thee. Blessed art thou among women, and blessed is the fruit of thy womb, Jesus.
7: Holy Mary, Mother of God, pray for us sinners now and at the hour of our death. Amen.
9: Hail Mary, full of grace, the Lord is with thee. Blessed art thou among women, and blessed is the fruit of thy womb, Jesus.
7: Holy Mary, Mother of God, pray for us sinners now and at the hour of our death. Amen.
9: Hail Mary, full of grace, the Lord is with thee. Blessed art thou among women, and blessed is the fruit of thy womb, Jesus.
7: Holy Mary, Mother of God, pray for us sinners now and at the hour of our death. Amen.
9: Hail Mary, full of grace, the Lord is with thee. Blessed art thou among women, and blessed is the fruit of thy womb, Jesus.
7: Holy Mary, Mother of God, pray for us sinners now and at the hour of our death. Amen.
9: Hail Mary, full of grace, the Lord is with thee. Blessed art thou among women, and blessed is the fruit of thy womb, Jesus.
7: Holy Mary, Mother of God, pray for us sinners now and at the hour of our death. Amen.
9: Hail Mary, full of grace, the Lord is with thee. Blessed art thou among women, and blessed is the fruit of thy womb, Jesus.
7: Holy Mary, Mother of God, pray for us sinners now and at the hour of our death. Amen.
9: Hail Mary, full of grace, the Lord is with thee. Blessed art thou among women, and blessed is the fruit of thy womb, Jesus.
7: Holy Mary, Mother of God, pray for us sinners now and at the hour of our death. Amen.
9: Hail Mary, full of grace, the Lord is with thee. Blessed art thou among women, and blessed is the fruit of thy womb, Jesus.
7: Holy Mary, Mother of God, pray for us sinners now and at the hour of our death. Amen.
9: Hail Mary, full of grace, the Lord is with thee. Blessed art thou among women, and blessed is the fruit of thy womb, Jesus.
7: Holy Mary, Mother of God, pray for us sinners now and at the hour of our death. Amen.
9: Hail Mary, full of grace, the Lord is with thee. Blessed art thou among women, and blessed is the fruit of thy womb, Jesus.
7: Holy Mary, Mother of God, pray for us sinners now and at the hour of our death. Amen.
9: Glory be to the Father, and to the Son, and to the Holy Spirit.
7: As it was in the beginning, is now, and ever shall be, world without end. Amen.
9: O my Jesus,
7: forgive us our sins, save us from the fires of hell, lead all souls to heaven, especially those in the most need of your mercy.
10: The third sorrowful mystery, the crowning of thorns. Our Father, who art in heaven, hallowed be thy name. Thy kingdom come, thy will be done, on earth as it is in heaven.
7: Give us this day our daily bread, and forgive us our trespasses, as we forgive those who trespass against us. And lead us not into temptation, but deliver us from evil.
10: Hail Mary, full of grace, the Lord is with thee. Blessed art thou among women, and blessed is the fruit of thy womb, Jesus.
7: Holy Mary, Mother of God, pray for us sinners now and at the hour of our death. Amen.
10: Hail Mary, full of grace, the Lord is with thee. Blessed art thou among women, and blessed is the fruit of thy womb, Jesus.
7: Holy Mary, Mother of God, pray for us sinners now and at the hour of our death. Amen.
10: Hail Mary, full of grace, the Lord is with thee. Blessed art thou among women, and blessed is the fruit of thy womb, Jesus.
7: Holy Mary, Mother of God, pray for us sinners now and at the hour of our death. Amen.
10: Hail Mary, full of grace, the Lord is with thee. Blessed art thou among women, and blessed is the fruit of thy womb, Jesus.
7: Holy Mary, Mother of God, pray for us sinners now and at the hour of our death. Amen.
10: Hail Mary, full of grace, the Lord is with thee. Blessed art thou among women, and blessed is the fruit of thy womb, Jesus.
7: Holy Mary, Mother of God, pray for us sinners now and at the hour of our death. Amen.
10: Hail Mary, full of grace, the Lord is with thee. Blessed art thou among women, and blessed is the fruit of thy womb, Jesus.
7: Holy Mary, Mother of God, pray for us sinners now and at the hour of our death. Amen.
10: Hail Mary, full of grace, the Lord is with thee. Blessed art thou among women, and blessed is the fruit of thy womb, Jesus.
7: Holy Mary, Mother of God, pray for us sinners now and at the hour of our death. Amen.
10: Hail Mary, full of grace, the Lord is with thee. Blessed art thou among women, and blessed is the fruit of thy womb, Jesus.
7: Holy Mary, Mother of God, pray for us sinners now and at the hour of our death. Amen.
10: Hail Mary, full of grace, the Lord is with thee. Blessed art thou among women, and blessed is the fruit of thy womb, Jesus.
7: Holy Mary, Mother of God, pray for us sinners now and at the hour of our death. Amen.
10: Hail Mary, full of grace, the Lord is with thee. Blessed art thou among women, and blessed is the fruit of thy womb, Jesus.
7: Holy Mary, Mother of God, pray for us sinners now and at the hour of our death. Amen.
10: Glory be to the Father, and to the Son, and to the Holy Spirit.
7: As it was in the beginning, is now, and ever shall be, world without end. Amen.
10: O my Jesus,
7: forgive us our sins, save us from the fires of hell, lead all souls to heaven, especially those in most need of your mercy.
11: The fourth sorrowful mystery, the carrying of the cross. Our Father, who art in heaven, hallowed be thy name. Thy kingdom come, thy will be done on earth as it is in heaven.
7: Give us this day our daily bread, and forgive us our trespasses, as we forgive those who trespass against us. And lead us not into temptation, but deliver us from evil.
11: Hail Mary, full of grace, the Lord is with thee. Blessed art thou among women, and blessed is the fruit of thy womb, Jesus.
7: Holy Mary, Mother of God, pray for us sinners now and at the hour of our death. Amen.
11: Hail Mary, full of grace, the Lord is with thee. Blessed art thou among women, and blessed is the fruit of thy womb, Jesus.
7: Holy Mary, Mother of God, pray for us sinners now and at the hour of our death. Amen.
11: Hail Mary, full of grace, the Lord is with thee. Blessed art thou among women, and blessed is the fruit of thy womb, Jesus.
7: Holy Mary, Mother of God, pray for us sinners now and at the hour of our death. Amen.
11: Hail Mary, full of grace, the Lord is with thee. Blessed art thou among women, and blessed is the fruit of thy womb, Jesus.
7: Holy Mary, Mother of God, pray for us sinners now and at the hour of our death. Amen.
11: Hail Mary, full of grace, the Lord is with thee. Blessed art thou among women, and blessed is the fruit of thy womb, Jesus.
7: Holy Mary, Mother of God, pray for us sinners now and at the hour of our death. Amen.
11: Hail Mary, full of grace, the Lord is with thee. Blessed art thou among women, and blessed is the fruit of thy womb, Jesus.
7: Holy Mary, Mother of God, pray for us sinners now and at the hour of our death. Amen.
11: Hail Mary, full of grace, the Lord is with thee. Blessed art thou among women, and blessed is the fruit of thy womb, Jesus.
7: Holy Mary, Mother of God, pray for us sinners now and at the hour of our death. Amen.
11: Hail Mary, full of grace, the Lord is with thee. Blessed art thou among women, and blessed is the fruit of thy womb, Jesus.
7: Holy Mary, Mother of God, pray for us sinners now and at the hour of our death. Amen.
11: Hail Mary, full of grace, the Lord is with thee. Blessed art thou among women, and blessed is the fruit of thy womb, Jesus.
7: Holy Mary, Mother of God, pray for us sinners now and at the hour of our death. Amen.
11: Hail Mary, full of grace, the Lord is with thee. Blessed art thou among women, and blessed is the fruit of thy womb, Jesus.
7: Holy Mary, Mother of God, pray for us sinners now and at the hour of our death. Amen.
11: Glory be to the Father, and to the Son, and to the Holy Spirit.
7: As it was in the beginning, is now, and ever shall be, world without end. Amen.
11: O my Jesus,
7: forgive us our sins, save us from the fires of hell. Lead all souls to heaven, especially those in most need of thy mercy.
12: The fifth sorrowful mystery, the crucifixion and death of our Lord. Our Father, who art in heaven, hallowed be thy name. Thy kingdom come, thy will be done, on earth as it is in heaven.
7: Give us this day our daily bread, and forgive us our trespasses, as we forgive those who trespass against us. And lead us not into temptation, but deliver us from evil.
12: Hail Mary, full of grace, the Lord is with thee. Blessed art thou among women, and blessed is the fruit of thy womb, Jesus.
7: Holy Mary, Mother of God, pray for us sinners now and at the hour of our death. Amen.
12: Hail Mary, full of grace, the Lord is with thee. Blessed art thou among women, and blessed is the fruit of thy womb, Jesus.
7: Holy Mary, Mother of God, pray for us sinners now and at the hour of our death. Amen.
12: Hail Mary, full of grace, the Lord is with thee. Blessed art thou among women, and blessed is the fruit of thy womb, Jesus.
7: Holy Mary, Mother of God, pray for us sinners now and at the hour of our death. Amen.
12: Hail Mary, full of grace, the Lord is with thee. Blessed art thou among women, and blessed is the fruit of thy womb, Jesus.
7: Holy Mary, Mother of God, pray for us sinners now and at the hour of our death. Amen.
12: Hail Mary, full of grace, the Lord is with thee. Blessed art thou among women, and blessed is the fruit of thy womb, Jesus.
7: Holy Mary, Mother of God, pray for us sinners now and at the hour of our death. Amen.
12: Hail Mary, full of grace, the Lord is with thee. Blessed art thou among women, and blessed is the fruit of thy womb, Jesus.
7: Holy Mary, Mother of God, pray for us sinners now and at the hour of our death. Amen.
12: Hail Mary, full of grace, the Lord is with thee. Blessed art thou among women, and blessed is the fruit of thy womb, Jesus.
7: Holy Mary, Mother of God, pray for us sinners now and at the hour of our death. Amen.
12: Hail Mary, full of grace, the Lord is with thee. Blessed art thou among women, and blessed is the fruit of thy womb, Jesus.
7: Holy Mary, Mother of God, pray for us sinners now and at the hour of our death. Amen.
12: Hail Mary, full of grace, the Lord is with thee. Blessed art thou among women, and blessed is the fruit of thy womb, Jesus.
7: Holy Mary, Mother of God, pray for us sinners now and at the hour of our death. Amen.
12: Hail Mary, full of grace, the Lord is with thee. Blessed art thou among women, and blessed is the fruit of thy womb, Jesus.
7: Holy Mary, Mother of God, pray for us sinners now and at the hour of our death. Amen.
12: Glory be to the Father, and to the Son, and to the Holy Spirit.
7: As it was in the beginning, is now, and ever shall be, world without end. Amen.
12: O my Jesus,
7: forgive us our sins, save us from the fires of hell. Lead all souls to heaven, especially those in most need of thy mercy.
6: Hail, Holy Queen, Mother of mercy, our life, our sweetness, and our hope. To thee do we cry for banished children of Eve. To thee do we send up our sighs, mourning and weeping in this valley of tears. Turn them, most gracious Advocate, thine eyes of mercy towards us. And after this our exile, show unto us the blessed fruit of thy womb, Jesus. O clement, O loving, O sweet Virgin Mary, pray for us, O Holy Mother of God, that we may be made worthy of the promises of Christ. O God, whose only begotten Son, by his life, death, and resurrection, has purchased for us the rewards of eternal life, grant that, beseech thee, that meditating upon these mysteries of the most holy rosary of the Blessed Virgin Mary, we may imitate what they contain and obtain what they promise, through the same Christ our Lord. Amen. And for the Pope's intention, Our Father who art in heaven, hallowed be thy name. Thy kingdom come, thy will be done, on earth as it is in heaven.
7: Give us this day our daily bread, and forgive us our trespasses, as we forgive those who trespass against us. And lead us not into temptation, but deliver us from evil.
6: Hail Mary, full of grace, the Lord is with thee. Blessed art thou amongst women, and blessed is the fruit of thy womb, Jesus.
7: Holy Mary, Mother of God, pray for us sinners, now and at the hour of our death. Amen.
6: Glory be to the Father, and to the Son, and to the Holy Spirit.
7: As it was in the beginning, it is now, and ever shall be, world without end. Amen.
6: In the name of the Father, and of the Son, and of the Holy Spirit. Amen.
5: We would now like to send you over to our very own Dorothy Westfall, who sat down with Judy Weber to discuss the Marian Conference.
13: Today we are very pleased to welcome on the Radio Family Rosary program Judy Weber. She is the president of the Arizona Peace Center Board. They are the sponsors of the Marian Conference, which is upcoming on August 21st and through the August 23rd. Judy, let's begin. What is the theme of the conference this year?
14: It's after much prayer and discernment, our board chose the theme, Our Lady's Urgent Plea, Pray, Pray, Pray, something she has stressed from the very beginning to the visionaries in Medjugorje. Her recent messages to them have seemed to have a real sense of urgency in them for a need for more prayer, accompanied with fasting. She emphasizes that with prayer and fasting, wars can be avoided and stopped, and peace can be brought to our nations. We should all remember how important the prayer of the Holy Rosary is, and pray it often. Our Lady has told us that it is one of the most powerful weapons against Satan. Our Lady asks us to keep our rosaries in our hands, as they are a sign to Satan that we belong to her. I would encourage everyone to heed Our Lady's request and begin to pray more starting today.
13: Thank you, Judy. Thank you. That's very important, and we appreciate being reminded of how important our prayers are. Now, let's talk about your conference that's coming up. Who are some of the speakers this time?
14: Well, I am so excited to announce that we will be hosting Father Dan Rehill, who has a tremendous conversion story, leaving a very high-paying job on Wall Street to accepting the call from our Lord to the priesthood. He will also share how he became the top exorcist for the Catholic Diocese of Tennessee. We also have Nikki Kingsley, who experienced a conversion from Islam to Catholicism, and how her journey led her to know the truth about Jesus. Patricia Sandoval is another dynamic speaker who will be sharing her story of her three abortions, how she worked for Planned Parenthood, and how she came to know the truth of what really happens behind their hidden doors. Father Don Calloway highly endorses her book, Transfigured. Father Antonio Musa is a Franciscan friar who was raised in Croatia and has experienced firsthand what has and still is happening in Medjugorje and how the local Franciscans had a great impact on his decision to become a priest in their order. Father Jozo Gerbisch, who has been a favorite speaker of ours for several conferences, cannot make it this year, but will be able to join us in a video presentation, which he will give from Medjugorje. And last but not least, Father John Lankett, a local favorite of ours, will be someone who captures your attention throughout his entire talk.
13: Gosh, that is great. Now, in addition to hearing all those speakers, you have a wonderful display there. Tell us about the display that people can, when they have a little free time, can. And then I think that also there's perpetual adoration.
14: Yes, you know, we're going to be celebrating also Holy Mass every day of the conference, along with the prayers of the Holy Rosary and the Divine Mercy Chapel. So there's a lot of prayer going on throughout the weekend. In addition, all throughout the weekend, we have this, like you say, this beautiful adoration chapel where you can go to visit our Lord throughout the weekend. On Saturday evening, Father Dan Rehill will lead us in an adoration ceremony with a procession of the Blessed Sacrament throughout the auditorium, meditations to reflect on, and we will end with the songs and prayers of benediction. And this is so beautiful because the altar service will process in front of Jesus with the cross and candles, and first communicant little girls will toss rose petals before the Blessed Sacrament. It is so very beautiful. We will also offer a wonderful gift store with 36 vendors, such a variety of things to buy. And there will be a display table, like you mentioned, outside the store with lots of wonderful free items to take home with you.
13: Gosh, this is something not to miss. Now, tell us exactly how we can register And we should do it immediately, right?
14: Yes, very, very important because we are filling up quick. You can register on our website, Arizona, and all spelled out, ArizonaPeaceCenter.org, ArizonaPeaceCenter.org, or send a check to us for payment through the mail to us. If you have any questions, you can contact us on our phone line at 480-964-6111, 480-964-6111. And as I said, Dorothy, we are filling up fast, so register as soon as possible to reserve a seat. I feel it's a conference you will not want to miss.
13: It sounds like that for sure. Okay, in closing, anything else you... Oh, let's have the address of where it's going to be.
14: It's going to be at the DoubleTree Paradise Valley Resort in North Scottsdale, 5401 North Scottsdale Road. And it will be held at in the Forum, which is the, well, really we have most of the rooms there. But the actual primary where the speakers will be talking will be in their Forum ballroom. The nice thing about the Forum is they removed the steps and they lifted it to the first floor, so no more steps. For those that have been to the conference many times, those steps are tough for a lot of us. So that's a good thing. So you'll just walk right into the auditorium. So that makes it very nice.
13: Good. Thank you. Thank you so much for being with us. We always enjoy coming. Our Radio Family Rosary will be there as usual. We're bringing about 1,000 books at least. And so we hope they'll stop by and see us and all the other vendors. Again, thank you. God bless all of you for the wonderful work in bringing this conference to us.
14: Thank you, Dorothy.
13: God bless.
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10: Most Americans think of Abraham Lincoln and they think of the Civil War or the Emancipation. But in 1862, he signed another hugely significant piece of legislation, the Homestead Act. It offered eligible Americans up to 160 acres of land, not as a prize for the powerful, but as an opportunity for ordinary families willing to live on it, work it, and build something lasting. Why did it matter? Because Lincoln understood that freedom was not merely the absence of tyranny. Rather, freedom required responsibility, labor, stewardship, and moral courage. A free people must be given room to build, but they also must be willing to cultivate what they have been given. That still matters today. Liberty without responsibility decays. Opportunity without character collapses. Lincoln's lesson is clear. A nation stays free when its people remain willing to work, build, and steward freedom under God.
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0: Welcome, Patriot Radio News Hour, Joe and Jason. Happy Friday. I hope it finds you well out there. We got a monsoon. It actually rained here in the Valley of the Sun. It'll do that from time to time in July. That's usually what we call monsoon season. It used to be, you know, like 30 years ago, 40 years ago, like clockwork, you know, right at 4 o'clock, 5 o'clock, downpour for 20 minutes, and then it'll all go away. But not anymore. Now we got, they call it the heat island. It's, well, there's cement everywhere. And but, yeah, it was a pretty good one. I don't know if you guys have the same thing. You know, the phones now, they got to send you these alerts, right? You know, you got to be, flash flood warning. Woke me up. Sound asleep, and then my phone starts going nuts. It's really annoying. So, but, you know, they got to keep you safe. Like, we don't know that. Yeah. Anyway, at least it rained, right? 800-951-0592. That is our toll-free number. AllAmericanGold.com is the website. Of course, what do we do here? Gold and silver, the physical delivery of it. And we also mess around a little bit in some crypto. So we got Iskander, which is, the sister. I don't know, is it a sister or brother? I'm not really sure. We'll go with the brother of Texas Coin. And of course, Aurum as well. So get in. We'll keep you updated. Here's the cool part. We help you along with both of them, both projects. We kind of are like our own built-in support system, and it's pretty fun. A couple of announcements on the Texas Iskander side. You probably noticed the last couple of days the mine is producing at a lower level. We are in the midst of a major upgrade. We've got all these miners in now. We're adding a couple of features to every one of the storage containers and also the mine site in Mansfield as well. And those should be done. I hate putting times on it, but let's just say this weekend. Next week, you are going to see the major jump in power. Of course, that doesn't mean more coins. Next week, the coin output will be right back to normal, but not only are we going to be operating at a higher level as far as the size of the mine, the power of the mine, our ability to mint Lightning Dogecoin, we're actually going to improve the efficiency of the mines, and you know that's important. You know, each one of those containers, it's a $35,000 electric bill. You know, you can make that thing 5 or 10% more efficient. Right? Those are big savings. So that's what we're in the midst of there. So if you notice that, that is the reason behind it. We decided, you know what, while we're doing this, let's just get this all done at once. And that's what they are working on as we speak. Secondly, I'll get it out here. You probably got an email, or you may be getting an email because they got to email them out in batches. The Blockchain Mint app is getting a major upgrade. They're just letting you know that your coins may disappear from the Blockchain Mint app. If they do, just re-enter your coins into the app. We're trying to prevent it, but it looks like it's probably going to wipe them out. But it will be greatly improved. I know a bunch of us, all of us really, we're waiting on the new wallets. The Android users, right? Some of them lost the wallets, and there's nothing in the App Store. I promise you guys, that is literally now Bobby's number one thing. He wants to get that done. So hopefully next week. We'll have all of that rocking and rolling. And I got more good news for you. As you guys know, we are rolling out Nectar Pay. I am one of the, I guess, hub cities now. And we are getting ready to beta test. What does that mean? That just means there are a handful of businesses that we are going to go live in and work out any issues that there may be with those vendors, and then we're going to roll out in full force. We'll have the first 1,200 machines hitting right when I get back from vacation. So that first week of August, we're going to be having machines hitting, but we're going to be ready to roll. I went to one place. One. And you know what? I didn't even do it. My sales rep did it. 10 minutes. Done. And it was crazy what the owner told us. He said, I've been wondering when this was finally going to happen. That was literally what he said, right? Almost saying, well, it's about time. I'm kind of surprised it took this long. Yeah. Don't forget to forum, right? Get your funds in. I'll give you, you know what? I'll tell you what I'll do, too. I'll give you an incentive for some Iskander today when we get back. Stay with us.
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2: As America celebrates 250 years of independence, we're reminded that freedom is never guaranteed. It must be protected and passed on to the next generation. From America's founding in 1776 to Israel's rebirth in 1948, both nations emerged from struggles to freedom and have faced challenges that tested their courage, resilience, and faith. Through every trial, America and Israel have remained united by values deeper than geography or politics. They share a belief that liberty is a gift from God, a commitment to democracy, religious freedom, and human dignity, and a determination to defend those values for future generations. For decades, America's leaders have affirmed the U.S.-Israel relationship, recognizing Israel's right to security, its enduring future, its place among America's closest allies, and Jerusalem's unique role in Jewish history. Israel remains the Middle East's only democracy, yet its people continue to face threats from Iran and its proxy. Families still run the bomb shelters, children still hear warning sirens, and Holocaust survivors still face fear during rocket attacks. And still, the bond between America and Israel endures. For Christians, that friendship is rooted in scripture and extends beyond shared strategic interests. In Genesis 12, God promises to bless those who bless his people. And in Psalm 122, calls us to pray for the peace of Jerusalem. 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May he grant wisdom to our leaders and peace to Jerusalem. 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

0: 800-951-0592. So really quickly, today, if you want to take a shot with Iskander, again, remember, Texas coin, which you can't buy right now. We are extremely, you know what? The trial would start on August 17th. So today's July 17th. So we're a month away. Complete victory. That's what the outcome's going to be. But having said that, we're on the drive to five. And the assumption is where Texas coin goes, Iskander will follow. We want to be at $5 before October 7th, because that puts us in the top 100 cryptos in the world by coin market cap. By the way, there's things, guys, we're making a lot, we're doing so much stuff. If you guys notice on CoinMarketCap, like they have our number of holders incorrect. They are showing how many hold our wrapped TXC coins. That problem is going to be fixed. Matter of fact, we are going to be 100%. We're already verified by CoinMarketCap, but we'll go to 100%. Which just means CoinMarketCap has access to all of our chain, everything, all the holders, all of those things will actually, believe it or not, climb in the rankings because they are underreporting our market cap. So we'll get a boost from that. That is happening as we speak. I don't know how long it takes them, but it was $75,000. That's what it cost, believe it or not, to do it. But like I said, we're doing it. And it's going to be just another shot where, listen, you know how legitimate we are? They have access to everything, and they'll tell you everything. So it's pretty awesome. I am looking. I already have two. I'm looking for two more sales reps in Phoenix for Nectar Pay. Have sales experience, guys. I'm going to be really, really picky. The base pay, $1,350 a week is the base. That equates to just over $70,000 with the potential to earn over $200,000 a year with Nectar Pay. If you are interested in that, and again, have experience, reach out to us at the 800 number, and we'll talk there. Colorado, I'll do the same thing. But, you know, maybe we'll get, maybe it'll be one or two reps up that'll do northern Colorado. So I'm thinking like Greeley, Johnstown, Loveland, Fort Collins, right? That, you know, that area, you know, the area there in the Front Range. And again, have experience. We are dead serious about this. So today, if you want to buy three seats in Iskander, so they're $9.95 times three, it's $28.95. They're going to give you two seats for free, and I'll throw in 100 Iskander coins. You know, if Texas, if we're right, Texas, you know, $5 in October, where's Iskander going to be? I don't know. Is it going to be at $3, $4? Heck, it may also be at $5. So think about this. At $3, if I'm right, and let's just say Texas goes to $5, Iskander goes to $3, with the 100 coins I give you, right, at $3 a pop, hey, there you go, right? Here's another $300, right, on top of getting two seats for free. It's a great opportunity. 800-951-0592. Same thing with Orem. You guys want to come into Orem, right? You call that same number. We'll get you set up. And already, oh, it's crazy. I think I just had another person move up in my chain today. So exciting times all around. Let's take a quick look at the markets. The Dow is down off its lows, down about 115. Unfortunately, the S&P and the NASDAQ having a tougher time. The S&P down 64. The NASDAQ's down over 400 points. And it's really simple, guys. DeepSeek, remember China's DeepSeek? They have pulled even in this whole AI thing. We'll talk about that if we get to it today. But that is kind of sending the shockwaves through. Uh-oh, did we create another dot-com bubble with the AI bubble? Is it really that expensive, you know, in these companies charging these fortunes? We'll see, but that's the issue today. The 10-year note, 453. Crude oil is up over 80, 81. Brent at 86. And I got a feeling, this is just a feeling, that Iran is like, that'll be kind of, you know what, last resort type, where they go out, and because that will cripple everything, right? It'll cripple everything as far as oil goes, and we won't be able to make it up. Like, you know, China can't cut enough oil to make up if Saudi Arabia goes offline. The other thing, I think this is my thinking, you know, maybe Saudi Arabia has the best capacity to attack Iran back. So they kind of are saying, we'll wait for you. And then the Houthis, are they going to close the strait where they're at? So we'll have to wait and see. Gold yesterday, fell yesterday, up today, right now up 37, 4,012. Silver's up 34 cents at $55.74. $20 gold pieces, $41.50. $41.50. And then U.S. silver, you know, yesterday they were $12.95. And then silver closed at the bottom yesterday, $12.75. And I'll be honest, really, at another 30 cents, it should be back to $12.95, but we'll stay $12.75 for U.S. Silver Eagles. 800-951-0592. Keep adding here to your portfolios. Couple of things to worry about. Besides, you know, the issues with, has China, I guess, moved even or possibly ahead in the AI race? Corporate selling. This is one of these things, and Jason follows this a lot. What are the executives doing? And this isn't, you know, obviously, you know, when you look at the Trump thing, even the guy that does Trump's teleprompter was trading ahead of things, right? You know, these guys know before anybody else, I guess is my point. Executives selling shares at the fastest pace in more than two decades. You know when the last fastest pace was? Right before the financial crisis. Just saying. The second fastest pace. Listen to this, is insane. The first half of this year, $77.6 billion. What? That's just like an insane amount of money. A 20% increase from a year ago. Oh, by the way, I'm sorry. I guess this is worse than the financial crisis. The only time that it wasn't the worst, so this is the second biggest insider selling ever, happened to be COVID. And I don't even count COVID, right? So I don't know that that really counts. Insider activity suggesting executives not eager to increase their exposures at current valuations. Yeah, you think? In contrast, stock buying by corporate insiders. So 77.6. So, you know, round up 78 billion in selling, 6.9 billion in buying. So let's just say 78 billion in selling, 7 billion in buying. By the way, the lowest number in the last 7 years, so going back before COVID, was 6.7 billion of buying. So essentially almost record low buying on top of record low selling. And that's usually a really good indicator. And again, right, we know that's not a shock, right? We know it's bubble territory, but something to keep your eye on. And then very interesting, gold miners. Maybe the worst business ever, right? You know, my uncle always used to say, you know, a gold mine is a hole in the ground with a liar standing above it. Bank of America says that in their latest analysis, that gold mining now has become one of the most profitable sectors in the entire market. What? I'm wondering, is this just commodities? They don't really tell me. Because I can't believe, you know, because the AI companies, their profit margins are stupid dumb. 60-something percent, it's outrageous. Gold mine free cash flow, 10 times what it was in 2020. Long-term debt as a percentage of equity has been cut in half. Wow. That is pretty impressive. They're saying gold miners now yielding 12%. And they said, listen to this. The group trades at the cheapest level relative to the S&P 500 in over the last 20 years. And then Bank of America said something that, you know, I don't think anyone's surprised.
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0: was backwards, backwards. 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
1: 800-951-0592. Patriot Radio News Hour. Joe and Jason. Jason will be here in a minute. He's got stuff going on. But a lot of talk to talk about. Kind of, you know, the whole Iran thing. I keep hoping that cooler heads prevail here. We'll see what happens as gas prices are going back up. It looks like, I would say, probably the worst it's been since the war started, because now we're taking out bridges, power plants, right? Yeah, so let's just hope that cooler heads prevail, but Monday could be an interesting day. Having said that, we got more data out today. Housing starts. Now remember, wow, home sales were really bad, right? Surprisingly bad for June. U.S. housing starts exploded higher, up 19%. The biggest monthly increase in starts since 2023. However, building permits declined again. Well, what's going on? When you think about builder sentiment, confidence among U.S. home builders is at the lowest levels of the year. Well, I think you guys know where I'm going, right? Actual single-family home starts were down. Multifamily, I've seen some stupid numbers in my day, right? I've been doing this a long time. Up 76.3%. I mean, it almost defies logic, but yet it doesn't, right? When we think about where the future of America lies for the majority of Americans. Because let's face it, guys, let's think about this rationally here. Population growth in the United States is slowing, right? Yes, we're still growing, but very slowly. Where are these people going to live? And the answer is very simple. You're going to live in an apartment. And if you don't live in an apartment, you're going to be living in a home that you're renting from a Wall Street institution. And you know what will be the rarity? The rarity is going to be, oh, I'm a home buyer. I have a mortgage. You know, it used to be 30% of the country rented. And it was 40% of the country is renting. We're on our way to well over half of the country, Jason, being renters. And it's just, when you see stuff like that, you just kind of scratch your head and essentially saying, yeah, we're really not building single family homes. We're just going to build apartments.
2: Mostly what I observe as well, you know, you build the big, ultra, super big Walmart, Target, whatever center, and then you populate the entire area, square mile of 24-plex apartment buildings. Very developed, very purposeful, it looks to me, Joe. Every time you see it, I think you've seen a lot of that in Arizona. And, here's the thing. If people could afford the homes, they would be buying the homes. And if they can't afford the homes, they're going to rent. And if you're lucky, you can get into one of these old 24-plex buildings that are, I don't know, a couple decades old. Maybe they'll turn that apartment into a townhome, and you can buy it. And maybe that'll only be $200,000 for one of those one-bedroom apartments that is now called a townhome.
1: Yes, right. Yes, now called. Now called a townhome. Yes.
2: Yeah, it's always a townhome when you buy it, but it's an apartment if you're renting. You know, the speech there, and that to hide the cost of living. Joe, I served a lot of papers at those 24-plex buildings. You know, people had, you know, having tough luck with their money situation, and I don't know how much is one of those boxes. How much would one of those boxes sell for? I haven't really seen the listings on that. I'm thinking $250,000 for a one or two bedroom apartment.
1: Yeah, and that's relative. You're looking in Scottsdale. Yeah, you're like there. At 250, right? You're talking 350, 400. Some of these,
2: 30-year mortgage on a one-bedroom apartment.
1: Yeah, it's insane, but it is a very good indicator. You know, so two things: what we saw in today's data, record selling from insiders. And it's crazy to think $78 billion in 6 months. How much stock did these guys get? Right? It's insane. Almost just missed record lows of insider buying. Right? They didn't even get to $7 billion. Right? So more than 90% selling to buying from insiders. What does that tell you? Then on top of that, Jason, I've been talking about, is there a big slowdown, like underneath the surface? You know, somebody actually reported on China, and that they have made up over half of the oil shortfall with less imports. And it's a staggering amount, an amount that you just can't explain, right? Not only, yeah, okay, well, if you weren't filling up your strategic reserve, well, maybe that would be 20% of the, you know, of the amount of less oil available. But it's 50. It's huge. Which says, uh-oh, something else is wrong. And then you look at what the corporates here in the U.S. are doing. You looked at how terrible home sales, and I'm talking about existing home sales and new home sales. And then, oh, by the way, we're going to build a bunch of apartments. I don't know. I mean, are they trying to... They know where stuff is going. There's a reason why they're doing it. I even saw, you know what? Short selling is back. Yeah.
2: Adjustable rate mortgages.
1: Yeah, probably, right? Remember, because the last 3-4 years, people did that thinking rates were going. Heck, we've been saying, God, rates should go down. They did. Listen, they've lowered the rates, but the rates have gone up. Right? Yeah, maybe. Patriot Radio News Hour. We'll be back right after the break.
3: Foundations of Freedom. A look at America's founding principles and the leaders who shaped our nation.
4: Most Americans think of Abraham Lincoln and they think of the Civil War or the Emancipation. But in 1862, he signed another hugely significant piece of legislation, the Homestead Act. It offered eligible Americans up to 160 acres of land, not as a prize for the powerful, but as an opportunity for ordinary families willing to live on it, work it, and build something lasting. Why did it matter? Because Lincoln understood that freedom was not merely the absence of tyranny. Rather, freedom required responsibility, labor, stewardship, and moral courage. A free people must be given room to build, but they also must be willing to cultivate what they have been given. That still matters today. Liberty without responsibility decays. Opportunity without character collapses. Lincoln's lesson is clear. A nation stays free when its people remain willing to work, build, and steward freedom under God.
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0: 800-951-0592, Patriot Radio News Hour on this Friday, right? Friday, baby! Let's hope for more rain in the Valley of the Sun today, tomorrow, and like every day. How's that? Where do I want to go? You know what? Let's go here first. So, because Glenn in Maryland had just sent me a text, gas is $4 there. And, yeah, huge jump. Just like overnight. Gas prices, Glenn said it jumped 60 cents there. We went from 365 to 419 overnight. But, you know, my mom lives, you guys know, and my mom's in Syracuse. My son is in Manhattan. And, man, those Canadian fires, it is crazy what it's doing to the air quality all over the eastern seaboard. I mean, it looks like it's the middle of the day, and it looks almost, you know, like it's dark out. And my mom's like, you can just, you smell it, you taste it, right? My son, because he lives in Manhattan, he doesn't have a car. They walk everywhere, right? You know, he's like, yeah, it's horrible. He's like, yeah, I'm wearing my glasses, not wearing my contacts, because just burns your eyes. The president, you know, he slapped new tariffs on Brazil. And now, last night, he was talking about, you know what? I'm thinking about slapping some tariffs on Canada because they're doing a bad job managing their forests. Yes, forest fires now. If we got to deal with your smoke, you're gonna have to pay. Everyone's got to pay. Guys, I know it sounds good. And it does. Right? We have the same complaint here, don't we? Hey, I got a novel idea. How about we go back to thinning the forest and cutting the grass? I don't know. Call me crazy. Right? Call me crazy. How about that? You know, maybe do a little bit of, you know, we just cut this stuff down once in a while. Maybe, you know, the Palisades wouldn't have burnt to the ground. I don't know. Yeah. Well, get ready for everything to cost more. So now listen, here's the funny thing. We had two good inflation reports, right? Remember, CPI, PPI, right? Well, it ended today. Import prices unexpectedly rose in the month of June, with goods from China rising by the largest monthly levels in more than 18 years. Import prices up 0.3% for the month, as a drop in energy was more than offset by increases everywhere else. Uh-oh. Maybe the inflation isn't going to go away, especially now that, I don't know, energy prices are kind of going the wrong way. On an annual basis, import prices are up 7.1% year over year. Where's Kevin Warsh? Kevin, we need a task force. We need a task force. That number's way too high. Can you fix it, please? By the way, the biggest move since COVID. The funny part was they were looking for an 0.8% decline. They are saying that artificial intelligence build-out could be hitting prices, as costs for computers and semiconductors, pretty much all, anything computer, was up significantly. A 12.6 jump in May. China also played a role. Import prices from China up 0.9%. The biggest monthly move since January of 2008. It's the largest yearly gain for goods from China going back to COVID. Yeah, wow. That is not great. Export prices up 7.4%. I'm sorry, import prices. Export prices to China, sorry, were also up 7.4%. So, at least if you're in the import-export business, things are costing a whole lot more. So we'll see if that trickles down into everything else we're buying. They are now saying, right on cue, they must be listening. I'm not kidding. Headline. Toxic wildfire smoke from Canada begins to disrupt economic activity as GOP senators readies a Canadian sanctions bill. Well, there you go. I don't know what to say.
1: People are unhealthy. Lost in space. Yeah, they're just lost. People are lost.
0: What?
1: This urge to have to do something. You know, I don't know what these people think. I got to do something. As soon as the guy who panics and runs to the fire is the guy that actually gets burned, right? You know, why don't you stop? Why don't these people just stop and think for a little? If they'd stop and think a little bit, maybe we wouldn't have so many airheaded idiots that are running the country. Maybe a few people would stand up to this central bank that is spread throughout the planet, Joe.
0: Well, I'm just seeing, apparently these amusement parks all over the eastern seaboard are closing today. They're closed. Yeah.
1: Plastic smoke. Come on, man. It's just a little plastic smoke. It'd be any worse when they're dumping in the water to give us COVID. I mean, come on.
0: I will say this. Well, they showed this map. I don't know if it's accurate or not, but it's like all of Canada's on fire, apparently. I don't know.
1: The 51st state needs to be mowed and ready to be built.
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Final segment here again. $20 gold pieces, $41.50. Gold's now up $42. 41 or 4,020. I'm sorry. $43. 4,022. Silver's up 63 cents. 56.03. So $20 gold pieces on sale today. 41.50. What is that? 130 bucks over? U.S. Silver Eagles all the way down to 1,200 and

0: very quickly on this Canada thing. Right? They don't know how all the fires started, but they definitely believe some of them were started by eco-terrorists. Everything's a terrorist now. But having said that, here's the situation. If you spend a full day outdoors in Washington, D.C. or New York City, now I don't know who does that, right? I guess some people spend the whole day outside. But if you did, this is how bad this is that we're shutting down the economy, apparently, and getting ready to put sanctions on China or on Canada. See, look at that. On Canada, it's the equivalent of smoking roughly 10 cigarettes. That is the damage that they say would be done. I just laughed because I remember, you know, when I first started, it was Jim, right? Sarah's dad, Eric, Sarah's uncle, me, and at the time, Eric and Jim were big smokers. Now, Eric eventually quit, which was great, but they'd smoke 10 cigarettes in a show. I mean, they used to just be smoking, I'm sitting there, it's like like a fog in the studio, you know. But I guess apparently, Jason, that's too much. You know, 10 cigarettes too much.
1: Chew smokes, not dope, right?
0: Right.
1: Cigarella says that, right?
0: Cigarella
1: says.
0: Oh, man. Let's just say the Colorado radio station plays some very humorous commercials, to say the very least. So... yes. So now I don't know if they can. Was lumber getting cheap? I don't know. I haven't been.
1: Remember lumber during COVID? Remember that? Remember we sort of.
0: Oh my gosh! It was like $1 trillion. Right?
1: People were getting ready to buy a warehouse so they can store lumber instead of gold. Right? You know.
0: Right. You know. Well, I think they took care of that problem. All the lumber burnt on the ground. I don't know.
1: Well, there's going to be less lumber in Canada, apparently.
0: Yeah, well, that's where we get our lumber, you know. Right. I guess.
1: Well, you know what? That'll be very, that's very inflative, Joe. I guess that's a part
0: right?
1: of the course.
0: That's what I'm saying.
1: Yeah, do a few more of those, and they'll have what they want. You know, pretty soon the toilet paper will be missing at the Walmart.
0: Well, I just checked in. If you wanted to know, the traffic on the Strait of Hormuz at a 3-week low today. 8 ships made it through today. So
1: paid the toll.
0: Yes, they paid the toll.
1: Paid the bridge troll.
0: Don't bomb us!
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0: Good afternoon and welcome to the Narrow Path Radio Broadcast. My name is Steve Gregg and we're live for an hour each weekday afternoon in order to take your phone calls in real time. If you have questions about the Bible or the Christian faith and you'd like to raise those for conversation on the air, we will discuss them with you. It may even be that you not only have a question or maybe not even a question, perhaps you just think that something that has been given as an answer to a previous question was not very good. And if you have a different view and want to balance comment, feel free to join us and do so. The number is 844-484-5737. That's 844-484-5737. And we have a few lines open right now, so this would be a good time for you to call. We're going to talk, first of all, to Jeff in Springfield, Massachusetts. Jeff, welcome to the Narrow Path. Thanks for calling.
1: Thank you, Steve, for taking my call. My question is pertaining, I listened to you on YouTube speak with people that believe in the once saved, always saved position. Mm-hmm. And after listening to you, I'm kind of more convinced of the way you look at it. But anyhow, the question I had is, have you known or have you ever known somebody who, like, truly believed, fell away, and then came back to the faith? And what does the Bible say on that? Do you have any scripture references? And I'll just listen to your answer on the radio.
0: Okay. Thank you for your call. Sure. Well, I will say this, that it's sometimes hard to know if someone truly believes or if someone has truly fallen away, since truly believing is a deeper thing than just saying a sinner's prayer. And falling away is far more than simply slipping into sin when you're really trying to live a righteous life. I take a true conversion to be one that involves a regeneration, a rebirth, so that a person is a new creation. He's had radical change. And has passed from death into life. This is something that's not just, an invisible thing. This changes a person's life considerably and with some consistency, obviously. Now, on the other hand, everyone who's a true Christian sometimes slips and stumbles and does things that they shouldn't do. Now, I consider that if someone who's really born again, it is not this mere slippage or stumbling that determines a loss of salvation. I believe that the best of people sometimes stumble. And therefore, it is not a mark that somebody has renounced Christ. Apostasy is when a person has, at one time, embraced Christ as Lord and sought to be a follower, and then just has decided, and this may not happen, in a moment. This can be something that happens as a result of degrading in their spiritual life over time by neglect, by deception, by failing to connect as one should on a regular basis with Christ or walk in the Spirit. When a person who has been a Christian has decided they don't want to be a Christian anymore. Now, have I known people like that? Well, I have. Yes, I've known quite a few people like that. Now, have I known any people like that who came back to Christ? I'm going to say I think I have. But again, I'm not the final judge as to whether they were really saved in the first place, whether they really were apostate when they seemed to me to be apostate, or whether they truly came back genuinely when they seemed to. This is something God alone knows. But as far as the scripture is concerned, and that's what you're asking about, the Bible basically indicates that people who fall away are in a much worse condition than they were before they were converted. Why? Well, in my opinion, it's because a person who's not been converted still has everything yet to experience if they come to Christ. Where a person who's been a Christian and has already experienced these things is then, if they abandon it, there's not really much new to appeal to them with. And that's what I think the writer of Hebrews is suggesting in Hebrews 6, verses 4 through 6, where he said it is impossible for those who were once enlightened and who have tasted the heavenly gift and have become partakers of the Holy Spirit and have tasted of the good word of God and the powers of the age to come, it's impossible if when they have fallen away to renew them to repentance. Now, to say it's impossible to renew them to repentance. Some people think, okay, they're doomed. There's no hope of coming back. And yet there's other places in the scripture that suggest that sometimes people might be brought back, which would mean that to say it's impossible is got to be taken in some non-absolute sense. And, of course, in the Bible, sometimes impossible is in a non-absolute sense. For example, when Jesus said it's easier for a camel to go through the eye of a needle than for a rich man to enter the kingdom of God. And the disciples said, well, who can be saved then? And Jesus said, well, with men, this is impossible. Okay, it is impossible for a camel to go through the eye of a needle. But he said, but with God, nothing shall be called impossible. So something that is impossible at one level may not be entirely impossible. And there are things in the Bible that suggest that a person who falls away from being a Christian might, in some circumstances, but with difficulty, be brought back to Christ. It says in the book of James that at the very end of the book of James, it says in James 5, verse 19 and 20, brethren, if any among you, that is, any brothers, Christians, wanders from the truth. Now, that sounds to me like probably it's talking about apostasy. And somebody turns him back. Okay, turns him back from wandering, brings him back to the truth. Let him know that he who turns a sinner from the error of his way will save a soul from death and cover a multitude of sins. So what it's saying, of course, is that while they were wandering away, their soul was facing the consequence of death. But if you bring them back, you'll save his soul from death. And you'll cover a multitude of sins, which means that while he was wandering away, there were sins that were not covered. You might know that I had a debate recently with somebody who saw this differently, and he thought that even if you wander away from Christ, your sins are covered. Well, this passage suggests that if they wander away, their sins are not covered unless they come back, because if you bring them back, then you'll cover that multitude of sins that was not covered until they came back. So, as I understand it, this is suggesting that it's not entirely impossible for someone to come back. In 2 Peter, I mentioned earlier that it's worse for the person who falls away than they were before they were saved. 2 Peter chapter 2, it says in verse 20 and following, for if after they have escaped the pollutions of the world through the knowledge of the Lord and Savior Jesus Christ, if they are again entangled in them and overcome, the latter end is worse for them than the beginning. For it would have been better for them not to have known the way of righteousness than having known it to turn from the holy commandment delivered to them. Okay, so it says these people have known the Lord so much to the extent that their knowledge of God has delivered them from the corruptions of the world. So this is a salvation situation. And it says if they allow the world to overcome them and they go back to where they were before they were Christian, then they're worse off than they were before they were a Christian. Now, before they were a Christian, they weren't saved. And if they're worse off now, then we should certainly assume they're not saved now if they're worse than before they were converted. But in what way are they worse? Well, I don't think it means their punishment is worse, although it might be. But I think it's saying they're in a worse condition, because before they were saved, let's just say a person who's never been a Christian is quite winnable. A person who's been a Christian and decided they don't want to be one anymore is much less winnable, because they've sinned against the light. They've known the truth and decided they don't want the truth. And when that happens, your heart doesn't stay the same. It hardens. And so, you know, I'm going to say the Bible warns us that if someone falls away, it's much more difficult. In fact, one passage says it's impossible to win them back to repentance. Though, as I said, if you take the whole of what Scripture says, this it is impossible, probably, is to be taken in a non-absolute sense, but basically saying, yeah, this is beyond the reach of most people, going to not be able to bring this person back. But, of course, God can do anything. So as far as my own experience in knowing people, yeah, I have known people who fell away and have come back. Not many, but I have known some. And therefore, I believe, I don't interpret Scripture based on my experience. I would interpret my experience based on Scripture. But it does sound that Scripture would agree in saying this is a possibility. All right, I appreciate your call, brother. Let's talk to Gary in New Jersey. Hi, Gary. Welcome.
2: Yeah, hi, Steve. Thank you for taking my call, and it's always a pleasure to speak with you. Steve, the question I have today regarding evangelism, I think it's in the book of Ephesians, might be chapter 2. It says some are called to be pastors, evangelists, so on and so forth. Okay, so the question that I have, as born-again believers, as Christians, aren't we all supposed to spread the gospel, lead people to Christ? So what makes that? Some people said, no, I wasn't called to do that. Can you explain that a little bit? Compared to someone who, like myself, I believe I hand out gospel tracts, and that's what I believe the Lord has called me to do. I don't feel uncomfortable doing that, you know?
0: That's
2: can you
0: great.
2: Explain? Yeah, thank you.
0: Sure. Yeah, well, thank you. Well, I don't think that everyone is called to be an evangelist, but one might be called to do the work of an evangelist some of the time. That's what Paul told Timothy. Paul told Timothy, do the work of an evangelist. Now, it's obvious Timothy was something more than an evangelist. Paul said in Ephesians 4:11, God gave some apostles and some prophets and some evangelists and some pastors and teachers. And while some people think Timothy was a pastor, I don't. The Bible would indicate he was an apostle. He was part of Paul's apostolic team. And therefore, he would be in the realm of the apostles. Now, do apostles do the works of evangelists? Yeah, among other things. Apostles might prophesy or teach or pastor or evangelize. They seem to do a lot of different things like that. Other people are just called to be evangelists, and they don't do much else. I mean, that's what their ministry is. And these people are usually the ones, maybe like yourself, who feel inwardly impelled to go out and to share the gospel with people as much as possible, whether it's handing out tracts or striking up conversations or simply becoming a crusade evangelist like Billy Graham or Greg Laurie. You know, this is evangelism. And, you know, I would say, you said, well, are all Christians supposed to be evangelists? I think that all Christians should be prepared to do the work of an evangelist if that opportunity arises. The thing is, a pastor, for example, is supposed to feed the sheep. Now, the sheep are already converted. They're not unbelievers. And if a pastor does well feeding the sheep, he may not have much time to go out on the street and do evangelism too. Now, some people think, well, he should preach the gospel from the pulpit. Well, maybe he should if God leads him to do it. The Bible doesn't say that he should. The assumption in the Bible is in the church meeting, the people are already converted. It's a fellowship of the saints. And it's not an assembly of unbelievers, so evangelizing might not be the proper use of time when a pastor has an opportunity to feed the sheep. If he's instead trying to evangelize the one or two people who might have wandered in unbeknownst to him or anyone else who's not a Christian, I would say that a pastor does better if he does his calling, which is to feed the sheep. Others are there to create new sheep by evangelism. Or to put it another way, evangelists are called to go gather the fishes, be fishers of men and bring in the fishes. Whereas pastors and teachers are there to clean the fish once they've been brought in while the evangelist goes out and gets some more. You know, there's different things. And then other people cook the fish, you know, or whatever, or breed fish or do something else, you know. The point is that to say that everybody is called to be evangelist is simply not something that can be well supported in Scripture. But to say, as Peter does in 1 Peter chapter 3 and verse 15, that everyone should be prepared to give an answer to anyone who asks them the reason for the hope that's in them with meekness and fear, any Christian should be ready to present the gospel to anyone who, you know, shows any curiosity or anyone that they may have a wonderful opportunity to share with. It's one thing to say, I'm ready to share the gospel and eager to share the gospel with anyone I have a chance to talk to about it. If they bring it up or if something happens that seems like a great opportunity to insert it into conversation with somebody, I'm there. On the other hand, for me to say, okay, this is Thursday afternoon, I'm going to go out and spend 2 hours passing out tracts. Well, not everyone's called to do that. Some people are called to do things that would actually preclude that because of the time involved in what they're doing. And that's what Paul says when he says he gave some apostles, some prophets, some evangelists, some pastors and teachers. So I don't believe everyone's called to be an evangelist, but I would be very surprised if any Christian who was, you know, who knew Christ would not be eager to share Christ with others when they have the chance. But it may be that because of their calling in God, they're doing many other things that are actually closer to what God's calling them to do, that would preclude them spending much time doing that. So as long as every part of the body is doing what the body parts are supposed to do, the whole work of the body will be done. And all are not a mouth, and all are not an ear, and all are not an eye, Paul said. Certainly not all are evangelists. But to my mind, see, I don't count myself an evangelist. So it was, as a youth, that was my dream. I was an admirer of Billy Graham from my childhood and throughout my entire youth. And I still admire him. And when I first was, like, in junior high, thinking, well, I feel like I want to go in the ministry, I thought of Billy Graham's ministry. I thought, I'd love to be a crusade evangelist. I'd love to see people get saved. And when the Jesus movement came, a whole bunch of people were getting saved, and I was in an evangelistic band, and I got to preach the gospel to the people we played for and stuff, and people got saved. That kind of confirmed to me that, oh, good, I get to be an evangelist. But as time went on, it just became clear that people were asking me to teach them more. And I realized at that particular time, there were fewer people teaching than there were evangelizing. In the Jesus movement, almost everyone was out evangelizing. So I actually started getting involved in teaching because that was more needed. And it also seemed to be more where my equipage was leading me. So that is that God seems to have given me that gift more than the gift of evangelism. I do both. I mean, any evangelism I do now is almost always in the context of teaching, but I'm not going on the radio to evangelize. Lots of people, a lot of radio programs are. I'm here to teach. If people get evangelized in the meantime, more, that's excellent. I'll be glad for that. That's a bonus. All right. Well, but thank you for your service on the street, brother. I'm glad you're doing that, and others too. God bless you. Okay, Alex in Woodinville, Wisconsin. Welcome to the Narrow Path. Hello. I'm afraid I can't. I don't want to listen to the radio. I don't want to listen to your radio. I want to listen to your voice. Where are you, Alex? Okay, I'm moving along. We should. Maybe we don't say this enough. If you call the program, you'll be put on hold. And while you're on hold, listen to your phone, not your radio. Why? Because the radio has a delay, sometimes as much as a half a minute delay, which means when I'm on the phone with you, I put your call on and say, okay, Alex, where are you? Where are you? If you're listening to your radio somewhere else and not at your phone, you're not going to hear me calling your name until everyone else has been hearing me call your name for a half minute. And that just doesn't make good radio time. So please bear that in mind. All right, let's talk to Linda in Grass Valley, California. Hi, Linda.
3: Hi, Steve. Hi. I'm not well prepared for my question, but hopefully you'll just be able to deal with it anyway. It's something that came to me very recently, this information from Zephaniah 12, or Zechariah 12:4. Anyway, you probably are aware. It's about the horses, and God strikes the horses and the men into blindness during a war or a battle. Is that ring a bell?
0: Yes, uh-huh.
3: Oh, okay. Okay. My question to you is, I know that the Lord's always promoted, you know, that we should treat animals kindly and everything. And why would the Lord strike animals with blindness or with terror?
0: Well, actually, God sometimes strikes people with blindness and terror, and they're worth more than horses because people are made in the image of God, and God loves people. I mean, I'm not saying he doesn't love animals, but he doesn't make his love for animals a main theme of his self-disclosure to us. It's true that the Bible says, you know, God cares enough for the sparrows that, you know, not one dies apart from his will. But then he says, but you're worth more than a lot of sparrows, which is, of course, true. Humans are worth more than animals. Now, I'm an animal lover myself, and probably you are too. I would not argue that God doesn't love animals in some measure. After he created them, he made them beautiful, he made them wonderful. I'm sure he, when he made them, he said it's good, you know, he liked them. But he also made them mortal, which is also how he made us. We're mortals also. That nothing that is created is immortal, which means everything's going to die. Every animal will die. Every human will die, except for those few, or, you know, that last generation, perhaps, that's still living when Jesus returns and is, you know, caught up in the air alive. But let's face it, of the billions of people who've lived on the earth, the vast majority have died. And the vast majority living today will die unless Jesus comes soon. In fact, all of us will die unless Jesus comes soon. So, I mean, to say, why would God afflict the horses with blindness? Well, God is interested in longer range results. We're interested in short range results. In other words, let's suppose I get really sick and I'm really miserable and I'm praying for God to heal me and he doesn't. Well, I might think, well, isn't God a loving God? Why does he let me suffer like this? I know he could heal me. Well, that's because I'm interested in short-range things. Paul said that he had an afflicting infirmity. He called it the thorn in his flesh, which was apparently of great annoyance to him. And he prayed three times that the Lord would take it away. And the Lord said, no, my grace is sufficient for you. I'm going to just give you the grace for this. I'm not going to take it away. And so he said, oh, okay, then I'll live with it. Because there are things that God wants to accomplish in the world and in our lives that are actually cannot be accomplished without a certain amount of suffering and pain and sacrifice. Now, the death of animals, or the, you know, animals being struck blind, would be one of the lesser costs, I would say, to bring it about the end of a battle which saves a whole civilization. You know, if the way that a civilization is saved in a war is that the horses go blind or they're terrorized and they're unmanageable, well, I mean, yeah, I like horses too. I'm sure you do too. But that's a small price to pay for saving a civilization. After all, what's more terrible is that God allows people by the thousands to die in wars, in the process of saving a civilization. So what I think we have to understand is that God's interested in the long-term results, and he knows what things are priorities. And we often don't have that sense of the long range. We just know, hey, that's not nice. That poor horse didn't deserve to go blind. Well, that's true, but that poor deer that's taken down by a pack of wolves or that moose, it didn't deserve that either. That's just the way life is. Animals and people die. Some creatures seem to be made only to serve the interests of man or predators. You know, I mean, there's certain species that don't seem to have any purpose in life except to reproduce and feed predators. What else are they there for? And horses seem to have very little they're needed for, but to serve man. So, you know, if it's in the service of good people, that you know, his people are invaded by bad people riding horses, and God strikes the horses blind, well, then that's how he saves the good people from the bad people. Now, by the way, Zechariah also talks about God striking bad people blind. So, I mean, it's not just the horses. In chapter 14, verse 12, it says, "This shall be the plague which the Lord will strike all the people who fought against Jerusalem. Their flesh will dissolve while they stand on their feet. Their eyes will dissolve in their sockets." I dare say that probably will leave them blind. "And their tongues shall dissolve in their mouths." Now, if God would do that to bad people, because they deserve it and because the outcome is the salvation of his own people, then I don't see any inconsistency in him allowing horses to suffer the same fate. Now, by the way, again, this is not that God hates horses or angry at horses. Horses in biblical times were military vehicles. The average person didn't ride horses. A person who was wealthy might ride a donkey or maybe a camel in biblical times. Horses were pretty much reserved for soldiers to ride, cavalry. And so whenever the Bible talks about horses or chariots, it's talking about military equipment. And so in other words, it's like when the chariots of Pharaoh were pursuing Israel through the Red Sea, it says that God caused the wheels to fall off their chariots. In other words, their military vehicles started falling apart. Now, horses are military vehicles, too. And by the way, Egypt's horses that were pulling those chariots, sadly, had to be sacrificed along with the chariots and the men in them. That's how war is. The great thing is, I mean, if anything great can be found in this, is that a person who, well, an animal that dies or suffers briefly, it is very brief, and there's no suffering for them after the death. It is, however, not guaranteed that people who die will not suffer after death. The main thing I think we should be concerned about is that we and others that we have influence on are prepared to die, since that's going to be what happens, essentially, to everybody, eventually. And all our animals, too. Hey, I need to take a break. We have another half hour coming. Thank you for joining us. 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We have another half hour, so don't go away. The Narrow Path is a listener-supported ministry. 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I'll be back in 30 seconds. Don't go away. We have another half hour.
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0: Welcome back to the Narrow Path radio broadcast. My name is Steve Gregg, and we're live for another half hour taking your calls. Looks like our line's just filled up, which means that no other calls can get through at the moment. But as lines open up, you could possibly get through before the show is over. The number is 844-484-5737. Our next caller today is Jeff from Little Rock, Arkansas. Hi, Jeff. Welcome to the Narrow Path. Thanks for calling.
1: Hey, Steve. Good to talk to you again. My question is in Job 14. I wonder why he has such depressing, negative language about God. And I thought maybe the guys visiting him was grinding him down, or his wife's not supporting him, but I don't think that's it. He told the guys, y'all are wrong. I haven't done wrong, but I just wanted to elaborate on Job 14.
0: Yeah, of course, Job 14 is like a lot of other parts of Job. What verses are you looking at there?
1: No, kind of the whole chapter.
0: Okay.
1: It's like most of the whole chapter, he's just talking about, it almost sounds like God's after him.
0: Well, yeah, that's how he feels. He definitely feels like God is after him. I mean, how would you expect probably someone to feel if in one day their entire holdings, their entire estate just vanished, and then the same day all 10 of your children died in an accident,
1: right,
0: and all that was left was your wife, and she wasn't very sympathetic? Okay, so that'd be a rather depressing thing. And then by the time chapter 14 was written, there was another wave of problems came on him, in addition to still grieving over his children dying and losing everything materially he had. And he was the wealthiest man of his region, the Bible says, before that. So he went from the wealthiest to the most destitute overnight. Then he's got affliction on his body, sores that are tormenting him. Now, I would imagine there's people who've suffered much less than Job has, who've had their moments of saying, "What's God got against me? You know, why me? What did I do wrong? God seems to be pursuing me to destroy me." Well, I mean, that's just an honest assessment. Actually, some of the Psalms have that kind of a mood to them too. The psalmist is saying, "You know, how come all the wicked people seem to be prospering and doing fine? I'm your loyal servant, and all this bad stuff's happening to me." I think that's just realism. I realize that a mature Christian who's schooled in the Word of God and really believes the Word of God wouldn't necessarily act that way, although they might in some cases. I mean, it'd be a strong temptation to do so. But he didn't curse God. The thing is, that's the thing. The devil is trying to persuade him to curse God, but he retained his loyalty to God. But he was just saying, I wish I could present my case to him in person and find out what's going on here. You know, I mean,
1: is it kind of difference of being indwelt with the Spirit in the New Testament?
0: Well, maybe. I mean, I don't know if it's entirely that, because I think there are people who are born again and therefore have the Spirit of God who sometimes, complain about God's providence. Now, it's not a great thing to do. It's not a right thing to do at all. But every Christian I know, including myself, has done things that aren't what Christians really ought to do in certain circumstances. And I would say, and I will say, when I have done things that I shouldn't do under certain circumstances, I have been much less provoked to do it than Job was provoked in this situation to get, grumpy. So I've not really seen him as unusual in this respect. And God understood it. God did kind of slap him upside the face a little bit, but he said that he had been right and that his friends had been wrong. It says that in chapter 42. God said Job's friends did not speak rightly of God as Job did. You just got to take it as a true, I think it's a true story. I don't think we're getting a description of the ideal perfect man. He was an ideal perfect man before these things happened, and he did retain his integrity. He didn't bail on God, but he certainly had some questions he wanted to ask God about, like, what's this about? What's up with that? And I, like I said, I don't know very many Christians who haven't had that response to certain things they've gone through. God, how come? What do you got in mind here? How is this called for? Now, of course, as you're when you're a mature Christian, and we can't say Job was a mature Christian. He was a godly man, but he didn't have a Bible, for example. He had no Bible. There's not one book of the Bible that was written when he was going through this. So he had nothing. He had none of the promises of God. He had none of the, he didn't have Job chapters 1 and 2 that he could read, which we now have, which tells us what was going on more. And, I mean, to him, he was just a typical godly guy, a better than average godly guy, who was minding his own business, being as faithful to God as he knew how to do, and suddenly, boom, disaster hit him like a train.
1: I guess I never really thought it out that not having scriptures or somebody else to teach you or Satan not asking permission to have his way with me or you or someone. I should have thought of it.
0: We're not even sure if he knew the devil exists. You know, we know that this happened because the devil and God were kind of on two sides of a bet about him. The devil was saying, let me do these things to hurt him, and he'll curse you, God. And God, by implication, was saying, I don't think so. Just give it a try. And so Job was, again, given the opportunity to glorify God in this test. Now, I know some people who don't love God much. I mean, they might think they do, but they certainly don't if they say this. They say, well, God isn't very good to allow one of his faithful friends to become like a pawn, in a game. This wasn't a game. This was the stakes were high. A man's soul was at stake. And we all go through tests, maybe not as many as he did in one day, but we all go through tests. And we're not just pawns in a game. We are responsible agents who are being tested. Our loyalty to God is being tested. But more than this, Job's reactions in this situation were, as it turned out, to the glory of God. God was glorified in Job's continuing to trust him. Job said, if he kills me, I'll still trust him. Now, that's how a Christian should think. I honestly think that some Christians are less faithful than Job was. I've known people who said, I believed in God until he took my child or until my marriage broke up. How about if he kills you, will you still trust him then? Job said he would.
1: Yeah, that's good. That's very interesting. That makes me wonder if Satan doesn't ask to let me have my way with so-and-so and God says no.
0: Absolutely.
1: No, I don't want you messing with him.
0: Absolutely. I mean, there are definitely... I mean, that's what the devil complained about in chapter 1. The devil said, well, you haven't allowed me to touch him. You've put a hedge around him and everything he has. I can't do anything to him. That's not fair, you know? And apparently that's how it is. If you and I are in peace right now and relative comfort and prosperity, I'd have to say that's not because the devil doesn't want to hurt us. It's because God is not allowing him to at this moment. And then, of course, if those circumstances change for the worse, from our point of view, that's not because God can't stop the devil. It's because God decided to stopping the devil at that moment, and almost certainly for the same reason that he did so with Job, so that we could glorify God in our trials, as Job did.
1: Well, I was thinking more if God knows us better than we know ourselves, or more knows us more than we think he does or something.
0: I think I just hung up on you. I didn't mean to do that. That was a mistake on my part. I think God knows what we can and cannot stand. I believe that. I mean, it says that in 1 Corinthians chapter 10. It says God will not permit you to be tested above that which you're able to endure. But he'll always, with the testing, he'll allow a means of escape that you can endure. So we can be sure that God knows how much we can or cannot endure. And I'm sure that the devil would like to give us far more than we could endure, and God doesn't permit that. On the other hand, when God does allow us to suffer great things, to be tested, it's quite a flattery that he thinks we can handle that. You know, I mean, it's like he thinks that with him, with his assistance, we can handle things that we ourselves think we couldn't handle. And, you know, in a sense, he's placed more confidence in us than we put in ourselves in that case. But, of course, when we say that, you know, God won't give us more than we can handle, we need to, you know, put a finer point on that. He won't give us more than we can handle with his help. Yeah, he may well give us more than we can handle alone, but that's because he has no intentions of our handling it alone. He wants us to trust him and receive his aid. That'd be my analysis of that. Hey, I appreciate your call. Let's see who's been here long. So let's talk to Kyle in Syracuse, New York. Hi, Kyle. Welcome to The Narrow Path.
2: Hey, Steve. I really appreciate you and everything you've done with the stuff with dispensationalism. I've listened to a lot of your content. I'm a little confused as to why you don't talk about the downstream impacts of this doctrine, you know, like on people individually and also, you know, like globally or politically. You don't seem to cover that part of it.
0: Well, I find that people who are against dispensationalism or maybe against some other doctrine, often their way of refuting it is by pointing out some bad consequences that may happen from someone believing it. The thing is, those bad consequences do not always happen. You know, some people say, well, if you believe in eternal security, you're going to be playing fast and loose with your morality because you just figure you can get away with anything and go to heaven. Well, right. That might be true of some people, but there's lots of people who have believed in eternal security who lived holy lives. So, in other words, if I'm going to argue against, let's say, you mentioned dispensationalism, I'll bring that in a minute, but mm-hmm. if I'm going to argue against eternal security by saying, well, if people believe that, they're going to go, you know, run, you know, crazy, and they're going to, you know, live sinful lives. Well, some people might, but that's not something I could predict in any given case because it's not an absolute cause and effect situation. What I'd rather do is show what I'd rather do is show that doctrine is not scriptural. Then we won't have to worry about what people would believe if what they'd do if they believed it. Now, I've known people who were dispensationalists who said that you know if the pre-trib rapture isn't true, that they don't even want to be Christians. Well, okay,
2: that's really strange.
0: It is very strange. And I'd say that not all dispensationalists are that way, because when I was a dispensationalist, I believed in a pre-trib rapture, but I was willing to go to jail and to die for Jesus. In fact, I was actually thinking that'd be the greatest of honors. And there are people who think that way, like I did. I'm sure there's many Christians who do. So, you know, we could say as someone who's taught the pre-trib rapture, they'll be unprepared for suffering. And then when they do suffer, they'll fall away. Well, probably... if that's true of them, they might have fallen away whether they believed in a pre-trib rapture or not. So, you know, I'd rather show that the pre-trib rapture is not what the Bible teaches rather than say, well, believing in that will have these negative consequences in people's lives.
2: Well, maybe I'm not talking about the individual. I'm talking about the other people that get the negative impacts. 40% of Syria is Christian right now. 40%.
0: Are dispensationalists?
2: No, they're just regular Christians in Syria, and mm-hmm. they're getting blown up because.
0: Okay. You're talking about the geopolitical situation. Yeah,
2: people. They like say if you have somebody who is just a reprobate pastor and he never talks about Jesus or sanctification, and he's raised in a chaotic environment, that's a negative impact.
0: Yeah, well, and that's a very different thing than him being a dispensationalist. Because there are dispensationalists who would never sponsor bombing anybody. In fact, I would think that many Anabaptists who don't believe in war at all, don't believe in fighting at all, don't believe in killing at all, would also be dispensationalists. So I don't really see how dispensationalism causes that. What I think is, what causes people to do unjust things or to favor unjust things is not their eschatology. Though their eschatology may give them an excuse for that, though it's in their heart to do those bad things anyway. I mean, anyone who would like to see a whole population bombed or exterminated, you know, does not have the spirit of Christ, in my opinion. And And, you know, that's their problem. Their problem is not that they believe Israel is God's chosen people. That might be a problem in their theology. It's not the problem that's causing
2: the spirit of Christ without Christ's words. You can't have the spirit of Christ without his example. Dispensationalism took the words out, and they you can have whatever Jesus you want. Now people overseas are dying because of it, and they've aligned themselves with Israel.
0: Okay, well, I think you don't get out often out enough to know there are lots of dispensationalists who don't reason that way. There's lots of dispensationalists that take the words of Jesus very seriously, even though their theology tells them they don't have to. I mean, Scofield Reference Bible dispensationalism teaches that the teachings of Jesus are not for this dispensation, but they're for the millennium. Now, if somebody's a follower of Scofield and believes that, then they might, in fact, neglect the teachings of Jesus. However, for many years in my early life, I used the Scofield Bible. I read it. I sat under dispensational teaching. And I believed that keeping every word in the Sermon on the Mount was absolutely mandatory. Because I believe in discipleship. And Jesus said, if you continue in my words, you're my disciples. So, in other words, dispensationalism certainly has the seeds of compromise in its, you know, that could germinate. But I think those seeds of compromise will only germinate in a certain kind of heart. I believe that that right kind of heart would not behave that way, even if they believed that the dispensational teaching was scriptural. Now, I'm as much against dispensationalism, I think, as you are, at least, but I'm for different reasons. I am because it's not true. I think people ought to believe what is true. If people believe something that's not true, they might behave or they might not behave. But their problem is what they believe isn't true. Once a person knows the truth will make them free, free from the misbehaviors and sins that they would commit, whether they had those doctrines or not. I believe that evil is in the heart of man, and I think it can be in a sense, excused in some cases by wrong doctrine, and dispensationalism might be a doctrine that excuses that for some people, but it's not that which necessarily causes it, in my opinion. If you think otherwise, then we're going to have to disagree on that. But my approach to any theology is not to take the ad hominem approach, that you believe that, so you're going to be a bad person. No, I believe a person can have doctrines that are very poor and still be very good Christian people. And I believe people can have doctrines that are very good and be very bad Christian people, because I believe it's what's in your heart more than what's in your head. Now, obviously, there is a relationship. If the bad stuff is in your head, it will no doubt give way to those evil inclinations that are in the heart. But it's the stuff in the heart that's a problem. And Jesus said that. Jesus said it's in the out of the mouth is what defiles people, because that comes from the heart. He said, for out of the heart comes all these wicked things that defile a person. Anyway, I will say this. Some of the great Christians of the past have also been dispensationalists. And some great Christians right now are dispensationalists. But also, dispensationalism can be a fetish for some. End times can be a fetish. It can be a fascination for people who don't even have the Spirit of Christ at all. I mean, I can't broad brush the theology and say everyone who holds the wrong theology here is going to be a bad person. I will say there are bad people who hold that theology and bad people who probably don't. But I'm concerned about showing that the theology isn't true. If somebody can see that the theology isn't true, then they won't believe it. And any harm that would have been caused by them believing it will have been averted that way. That's my approach. I appreciate your call. Let's talk to David from Tampa, Florida. Welcome.
3: Hey, Steve. Thank you for taking my call. I enjoy your show very much. But I do have a question. How do we reconcile what you were talking about in Ephesians, like the ones that have been enlightened and...
0: Hebrews, yeah.
3: Mm-hmm. Uh-huh. Hebrews, I'm sorry. And how do we reconcile that one with John 10:28, which says that, you know, no one can pluck us, the saved, from God's hand?
0: Yeah, I understand. Well, wait, that wait, wait, probably wait. The... Okay. I'll answer that. I'll be glad to answer that. In that passage, Jesus is talking about his sheep. He's the good shepherd. He said and he takes care of his sheep, and they're very secure. In verse 27, the verse before the one you quoted, he says, my sheep hear my voice, and they follow me. Okay? So one of his sheep is going to be somebody who hears or hearkens to him and follows him. Now, he says about those people, no one can pluck them out of my hand or out of my Father's hand. Okay? True. Absolutely true. If you're listening to Jesus, if you're following Jesus, no one can pluck you out of his hand. And I've never suggested for a moment that anyone could. If you're hanging in with the shepherd, there's no wolf or thief or bear or lion that can take those sheep from him. He's stronger than they are. He's fine. Now, if a sheep wanders off on its own and doesn't stay with the shepherd, well, then it faces dangers that wouldn't be in its path if it was with the shepherd. Now, the sheep are the ones who follow him. Are you following Jesus? If so, then you're a sheep. Did you used to follow Jesus, but you don't now? Well, then you're not a sheep, because the sheep are the ones who follow him, he said. So, for example, I believe I'm following Jesus now, so I'm secure. Do I believe that I would be secure 10 years from now if I stop following Jesus? Of course not. There's no security for people who aren't following Jesus, but they're not his sheep. His sheep are the ones who hear his voice and follow him. So I believe in the security of the believer. Nobody can take me from God. On the other hand, I'm still a human being. I still have free choice. I still could make a decision. I'd have to be much stupider than I think I am now, but I'd have to be very stupid, but I could make a decision to just say, I don't want to be following Jesus anymore. I'm going to go my own way. Well, nobody plucked me then. I just ran off. And when a sheep is not following the shepherd, then the promises that are made to the people who are following the shepherd don't apply to them. That's how I understand it.
3: But we were talking.
0: Yeah. Mm-hmm. Go ahead.
3: Okay. So yeah, but like you were talking earlier about the book of Job, you know, he was following. He was a believer. He was a just man, and still mm-hmm. bad things happened to him, and still that can happen. You know, right? But what I'm saying is that look at David's example, and he didn't always walk with the Lord, and even Solomon, you know. But I think I'm not disagreeing with you, but I think that we tend to assume that's what Hebrew is saying, that we can actually lose our salvation. So, and that's
0: well, let me ask you a question.
3: Real quick, and I'll let you.
0: I'm looking at the clock and how many people are waiting. So I'm going to have to decide how quick this is. I'm going to give you a case, and you tell me what you think. I know a man who led his brother to the Lord one night. The man tearfully repented and came to Christ and was rejoicing in his salvation before he went to bed that night. Next day, one of his friends said, I heard you accepted Jesus last night. And he said, no, me? No, no way. That is, he denied Jesus the next day. Now, would it be your opinion that he was still saved when he was denying Jesus because he said some kind of a prayer the night before?
3: Well, I think that's for Jesus to decide, you know, to weigh his heart. Because what if he just accepted Jesus the night before, he still doesn't understand the full, you know, the full gospel, the full benefits or everything about it. I think you would agree, because even Paul says that some still are drinking milk because they're not mature enough. So
0: okay, I agree. But let me just ask you this. If you were to counsel him after he betrayed Christ, would you be inclined to say, well, no worries, you're still saved because you accepted Jesus? Or would you say, well, I don't think you are?
3: Peter did it.
0: Well, Peter didn't, and he repented, right?
3: He repented, exactly, but we're talking about the very next day, so we don't know if he repented after that. We don't know the story of that.
0: No, he repented within the same 12-hour period. You know, he didn't go to sleep in between times. He sinned three times, denied the Lord three times, and repented when the cock crowed in the morning.
3: No, so I'm talking about the example of the man you gave me.
0: Oh, okay.
3: And I don't mean to be contradictive. All I wanted is to be very fair that only Jesus, only God can really decide if that person is lost, if he ever was saved or not. You know?
0: I agree. I'm going to let you have that. God knows who is and who isn't. We're not talking about whether God knows who is or isn't. We're talking about whether the Bible teaches that it's possible to apostatize and therefore be, as Paul puts it, alienated from Christ or fallen from grace. Those are the terms Paul uses for the Galatians. They've fallen from grace. They're estranged from Christ. Now, if somebody says, well, they can be fallen from grace and estranged from Christ and still be saved, well, I'm going to have to disagree with that. Or they might say, well, if they were estranged from Christ and fallen from grace, they never

0: who have become estranged from Christ. So, I mean, if it's your view that a person who's estranged from Christ and fallen from grace is still saved, I hope you never tell them that, because you'll give them a false assurance, and yet some people do. Alex in Woodinville, Wisconsin, welcome.
1: Hey, wonderful program. Very quickly, I saw your debate with the once saved, always saved.
0: Yeah.
1: I thought it was interesting. And then earlier in the program, you mentioned that was it impossible to come back Christ, or was it possible? I didn't get that right.
0: Okay, what Hebrews 6, verses 4 through 6 says is it's impossible to renew them. Now, it doesn't say it's impossible for them to be renewed, but it's impossible for somebody to renew them. I think he may be referring to the readers. He's just told them that they are babes. They're not grown up. They should be able to teach others, but they can't. They're unskilled in the law of Christ and the word of Christ. And I think he's saying it's impossible for you to renew these people back, because, you know, you haven't gone much further than them. I could be wrong. There's lots of ways that's been interpreted, but I'm out of time. Thanks for calling. Our website is thenarrowpath.com. Thanks for joining us.
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10: As you get to Psalm 84 in your Bibles, you'll see that it is composed by the sons of Korah, which is unusual for us to hear the sons of Korah.

0: those were the ones who arranged the worship for other people. So those of you making all the arrangements, I don't know if they were table leaders among the sons of Korah, but there were those who did all kinds of chores to enable others to worship. Let's stand and see what they have to say to us about the worship of God in Psalm 84. The psalm begins, "How lovely is your dwelling place, O Lord of hosts. My soul longs, yes, faints for the courts of the Lord. My heart and flesh sing for joy to the living God. Even the sparrow finds a home and the swallow a nest for herself, where she may lay her young at your altars, O Lord of hosts, my King and my God. Blessed are those who dwell in your house, ever singing your praise." Selah, which is again that musical notation that's like an amen planted right in the middle of the psalm. "Blessed are those whose strength is in you, whose heart are the highways to Zion. As they go through the valley of Baca, they make it a place of springs. The early rain also covers it with pools. They go from strength to strength. Each one appears before God in Zion. O Lord God of hosts, hear my prayer. Give ear, O God of Jacob." Selah. "Behold our shield, O God. Look on the face of your anointed. For a day in your courts is better than 1,000 elsewhere. I would rather be a doorkeeper in the house of my God than dwell in the tents of wickedness. For the Lord God is a sun and shield. The Lord bestows favor and honor. No good thing does he withhold from those who walk uprightly. O Lord of hosts, blessed is the one who trusts in you." This past week, I spent some time with Pastor Devereaux Hubbard, who's the pastor of St. Paul's Baptist Church, and some of you will know, lost his oldest son a couple of years ago. And as I was traveling with Devereaux, he talked about the struggles that he and his family have gone through, what it is like to be facing such brokenness of heart and family. And one of the ways that their family has responded is that Devereaux has written music to be sung in different churches to help people understand how faith helps you face trauma. But the words are hard. I mean, really hard in the things that he has written. I asked him if I could relate these to you. He said yes. He first, in one of the songs, quotes the words of Job. "Have you ever wanted to curse God and die?" And then he answers the question, "I have." Have you ever wanted to curse God and die? I have. Why make so much about being broken? Because as any of us looks through a mature life, we recognize that until that scoring of our lives has occurred, where something has happened to prepare us to look to God in faith beyond our own resources, we could not have maintained what God called us to ultimately do. Listen, I'm a preacher. I preach about such things, and I recognize even I have played those games in my mind. And I've said, you know, if I lost this person, or if I lost that position, or if I lost that reputation, would I still have faith? And I always say yes. But as I look back over the really tough things in my life, they were not the things that I anticipated. They were not the things that I could have handled in my own planning and apprehension of my strength. Ultimately, the things that I needed to learn, that the Lord taught me, that the Lord helped me with, were the things that I could not handle on my own, where my flesh and my heart had to cry out to the living God. God, I can't fix this. I don't know how to take this. I don't know how to prepare for this. I desperately need you. And in that reality, there is the formation of faith at that unique break that actually strengthens us, not just for the moment, but for the eternity that we and our families and our friends and coworkers actually need us to understand. Not what we can handle in our strength. Not what we can handle in our own understanding. But that which says, I now recognize my great weakness. I now recognize my great hurt. I recognize that apart from Christ, I can't take another step without him now. And in that reality of that brokenness, I began to understand why the pilgrims need to understand as they go to worship God. You go through a valley of weakening, but this is strength unto strength. Because God is always playing the end game. He's not just thinking about today. He's thinking about eternity. And not just for you, but for everyone who witnesses your life and is touched by it. And it's that eternal purpose, that eternal faithfulness that he is experiencing and showing to you, so that you would trust him beyond your strength, beyond your doing, beyond this moment, beyond these circumstances, for the eternal realities that are the ultimate plan of an eternal God who made the stars and cares about the sparrows and knows your soul. And that God is the one that the psalmist is speaking about. I need him, and you do as well. And so that we will understand it, we don't just hear about sparrows and pilgrims, but ultimately about doorkeepers. Doesn't that seem strange? But it comes out of such a good place. After this desperation of people going through the valley of Baca, you recognize why verse 8 is here. Oh, Lord God of hosts, hear my prayer. Give ear, oh God of Jacob. God, I just need you to hear me now. And as people begin to cry out, what do they ultimately do if they are the pilgrims now arriving at the temple of God, bringing their petitions? Verse 9, behold our shield, O God. Look on the face of your anointed. Now, the words are strange to us, but think how special they are. God, hear my prayer, but look on the face of your anointed. Now, for an Israelite at the time of the writing of this psalm, probably just thinking, hear the people of Israel, you're anointed. But you and I should recognize that that word anointed gets translated in the New Testament as the word Christ, the Messiah. Lord, look on his face. And I begin to recognize that what God promised me in the New Testament, what he promises me by the work of Jesus Christ, is that I have an intercessor at the right hand of God in my behalf. And when I go before God and say, I'm broken by my circumstances or by my own sin, Lord, hear my prayer. Don't look at me, though. You look at him. Look at my shield. Look at the one who stands in my place. Look at his face. Because that is the Christ in my behalf, the one who right now, at the right hand of God, intercedes for you. So that when you go before God and in your brokenness, you say, God, it's me who caused the trashiness. It's the mud in my life. It's the difficulty that I didn't respond well to. But hear my prayer, but not because of me. I hide myself behind Jesus and look to him as you hear my cry. And then amazing things begin to happen. Verse 10. For a day in your courts is better than 1,000 elsewhere. I would rather be a doorkeeper in the house of my God than dwell in the tents of wickedness. Now, we just love the words because they come from the songs of our youth, many of us, right? I'd rather be a doorkeeper in the house of the Lord. Better is one day in your house than 1,000 elsewhere. Boy, I have to see the context. I mentioned to you right at the outset of this message that this is a psalm of the sons of Korah. The Levites who were in charge of temple worship were divided into clans. The sons of Aaron offered the sacrifices. The sons of Asaph, the music. And the sons of Korah, they were the doorkeepers. Now, when you think doorkeeper, don't think of the guard at Buckingham Palace that stands still and doesn't move, okay? What would a doorkeeper be when there are people from all nations, by Jesus' time, different languages, coming to Jerusalem by the hundreds of thousands to go into the temple to worship and offer their sacrifices? I mean, you just don't say, listen, get in line, get three back. No, no, I've got thousands and thousands of people organized, and there are the doorkeepers, the Korahites, that are organizing what God is doing so that all these people can worship as God intends. This is a heavy, intense responsibility. Instead of thinking of the impassive soldier, think of the sergeant at arms in the United States Senate who ushers the president in for the State of the Union address. Oh, that's a pretty good seat to see the president come in to do his work. And if you begin to see it that way, the doorkeeper, while it's not the position of greatest prestige, it often gives you a front row seat. It's like being an usher at the World Series, right? I get to see what God is doing. And here's what's happened. There have been all these pilgrims coming from different parts of Israel, coming from different nations, ultimately, coming from different languages. And they're coming in to the place of worship to offer their petition to God after the weeping, after the journey, after the struggle. And they're saying, God, hear me. And now wouldn't you love to be a bug on the wall? Wouldn't you like to have the best seat in the house to see God begin to work? Like those of you who are table leaders for Vacation Bible School, or song leaders, or cookie servers. I mean, just to be there and see God take kids out of the neighborhoods, out of different families, some church, some unchurched, some de-churched, and begin to do the work of salvation and eternity among them. And you begin to say, oh, I'd rather be here than a lot of other places. I'd love to see the hand and the work of God in this place. And that is what we see the doorkeepers doing. It's what we rejoice in as the people of God when we begin to see those of different nationalities, ethnicities, and languages come into our own church and begin to say, whoa, I want a front row seat for this. I want to be able to see what God is doing in this place. This is great. My heart and my flesh cry out for the living God. God, do your work. I want to see it. And that reality is what begins to fill people with joy so that they would say in verse 11, for the Lord God is a sun and a shield. Think spring tomatoes, everybody. Okay, what does a spring tomato need? It needs sun to be nourished. It also needs some shield for maybe the cooler temperatures early on, right? You need both. You need nourishment and protection. And that's what's being called upon here. God, I recognize if you have brought these different people here, if you are working through these people for prayers for eternal things, then you are the sun and the shield, not only to them, but that I need. So that verse 12, O Lord of hosts, blessed is the one who trusts in you. If I can really begin to see God at work, begin to recognize it's real enough for the real world, then even when I go through my valley of Baca, through the weeping and the trial and the disease and the distant relationships and my own sinful embarrassment, then I will trust that God is still by His Son, my sun and shield.
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0: Think spring tomatoes, everybody. Okay, what does a spring tomato need? It needs sun to be nourished. It also needs some shield for maybe the cooler temperatures early on, right? You need both. You need nourishment and protection. And that's what's being called upon here. God, I recognize if you have brought these different people here, if you are working through these people for prayers for eternal things, then you are the sun and the shield, not only to them, but that I need. So that verse 12, O Lord of hosts, blessed is the one who trusts in you. If I can really begin to see God at work, begin to recognize it's real enough for the real world, then even when I go through my valley of Baca, through the weeping and the trial and the disease and the distant relationships and my own sinful embarrassment, then I will trust that God is still by his son, my sun and shield, nurturing me with the Spirit of God in my life, with what I need to move forward, but a shield from the circumstances or even my own actions that would deny me eternity. That what God is promising is, I will maintain the end game. The end is secure because God is a sun and a shield through the work of his son. And when I trust that, it actually is what gives me the reason to sing in the hard circumstances. So that we would actually say, my heart and flesh cry out to sing to the Lord of hosts. I may not be able to understand this, but I trust him. Because he is my son and he is my shield. Nourishing what I need, protecting from what I cannot be protected from myself. He is my sun and shield, and so I trust him. Not always easy, but necessary for people of faith. We're approaching the anniversary of the mass shooting at Mother Emanuel in Charleston, South Carolina. Do you remember? Young man, 21 years old, Dylan Roof, came into a midweek Bible study, went down to the basement of a church, began to participate in the Bible study for an hour or more before taking out a .45 caliber and shooting 14 people, killing 9. Because of the laws of South Carolina, the families of those killed were allowed to show up for the bond hearing of Dylan Roof. Can you put yourself back in that situation? This nation was about to explode with racial violence in that summer. City after city had experienced things where the streets were enraged. And with that mass shooting across racial lines, people expected more explosions. I want you to remember what the people of the church did at the bond hearing. Families with voices trembling with emotion and anger nonetheless spoke of the grace of forgiveness for a nation looking on. Nadine Collier, because Collier is the name of my grandmother, it caught my ear. Nadine Collier, who lost her mother, spoke directly to the murderer. I forgive you. You took something very precious away from me. I will never get to talk to my mother again, but I forgive you. And I have mercy on your soul. You hurt me. You hurt a lot of people. But if God forgives you, I forgive you. Amazing. Even as that man will experience the incarceration he deserves, there are people who said, for the sake of the gospel, we want the message of salvation to be known. And all of us, through the TV cameras who were on that hearing and on the church service the following week, became the doorkeepers in the house of the Lord, looking on at the amazing thing that God was doing as the message of the grace of the gospel just exploded across a nation in such a way that was more powerful than people could actually believe. Could they really mean that? Could the gospel really mean that? That those who are so, in the eyes of the culture, trashy and filthy and awful to have done this thing could experience the grace of God, and the families who'd experienced such hurt would still talk about the grace of God. I must say, there are any number of us who would say, if that's what it means for God to be a sun and a shield, I don't need that. Who does need it? We do. If the grace of God is great enough to cover a mass murderer, if it's great enough to soften the hearts of people who've experienced life's greatest hurts, and they still have hope, and they still believe in a God of eternity, and they believe that He is working past the immediate hurt in a real world for an eternal good, I need that sun and shield. And so do you too. And how do I possibly believe in it? I believe in a God of eternal things because He sent His Son to make it true. He experienced the murder that was caused by my sin and yours. He was the one that went through the hurt in my behalf and your behalf, so that the grace that God intends would flood into our lives, not just for the moment, but for eternity. And the God who is concerned for that end game, for that eternal purpose, is working not just in the vast, but in the sparrows. His eye is on the sparrow. So I know He cares for me and you. That's why He sent Jesus, for the eternal things. His eye is on the sparrow, and I know He cares for me.

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6: This is Seth Liebson for TownHall.com. The late philosopher Hannah Arendt wrote that the power of toxic ideologies like fascism and communism, once they take hold, can prove impossible to reform. Now add apocalyptic theocracy to that fascism and you have a rough understanding of Iran's leadership. The West and hopefully many in the Trump administration are learning that now. As the Wall Street Journal and others reported, Iranian leadership plotted its third assassination on President Donald Trump last week. This after the United States had already decimated Iran's military. Federal courts had previously identified two other plots to assassinate Donald Trump, as well as several of his former cabinet officials. While many Americans recoil at notions of regime change in Iran, Iranian leadership has no such compunction about trying to effect regime change in America and via assassination. And it appears almost nothing will shake Iran's fascist theocracy into moderation or civility. This is who and what we are fighting in Iran. Let's complete the job and help make gentler the life of this world.
7: Foundations of Freedom, a look at America's founding principles and the leaders who shaped our nation.
8: Most Americans think of Abraham Lincoln and they think of the Civil War or the Emancipation. But in 1862, he signed another hugely significant piece of legislation, the Homestead Act. It offered eligible Americans up to 160 acres of land, not as a prize for the powerful, but as an opportunity for ordinary families willing to live on it, work it, and build something lasting. Why did it matter? Because Lincoln understood that freedom was not merely the absence of tyranny. Rather, freedom required responsibility, labor, stewardship, and moral courage. A free people must be given room to build, but they also must be willing to cultivate what they have been given. That still matters today. Liberty without responsibility decays. Opportunity without character collapses. Lincoln's lesson is clear. A nation stays free when its people remain willing to work, build, and steward freedom under God.
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4: In the movie Michael, now on video, we get the origin story of the King of Pop. That story begins in Gary, Indiana in 1966. Little Michael Jackson is the son of a domineering father and a soft-spoken mother. 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And as his story unfolds, Michael Jackson fulfills his childhood dream of becoming the biggest star in the world, concluding his narrative in 1988. Michael is a stylish story, but it doesn't dig deep. 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Some language turns up too, so we're giving Michael a 3 out of 5 for family friendliness. 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
14: We're going into the imperishable world, and we're going into the immortal world. And what is perishable and what is mortal cannot come there. That is the great transformation.
15: Welcome to Grace to You with John MacArthur on Faith Talk 1360. It may sound morbid, but have you ever thought about what it's going to be like at your funeral? How will your friends and family feel? What will they understand about your eternal destination? Well, if you're a Christian, your funeral is an opportunity to praise the Lord, and it truly can be a time of rejoicing. That can happen if your loved ones know exactly where you have gone and what it's like there. Important points to consider today on Grace to You as John MacArthur continues his series called The End is Not the End. It's a biblical look at death and what comes after it for the Christian. So follow along in 1 Corinthians 15 as John begins the lesson.
14: Skeptics, both ancient and modern, have argued against the truth of resurrection, scoffing at the idea that the body which disintegrates in the grave or which is virtually destroyed in a fire or the bottom of the sea or in some other way could ever rise from the dead. So Paul writes this chapter, this massively important chapter of 58 verses, to help us understand the resurrection. Now there are 4 lines to follow here. There is first the great transformation, then the great triumph, then the great thanksgiving, and then the great therefore. That's just a way that we can break it down so that we can access with some level of understanding its wonderful truths. So let's begin with the great transformation that takes place in resurrection. Verse 50. Now I say this, brethren, that flesh and blood cannot inherit the kingdom of God, nor does the perishable inherit the imperishable. This is a transitional statement from the prior section. You can't take the perishable inside the imperishable realm of eternity. Flesh and blood refers to our bodies as now designed for life on this earth. And we know very well what that means. We know what it is to live in flesh and blood. Hebrews 2:14 says, the children share in flesh and blood. That's just a way to describe our physicality. Now, physicality, as we have it in this world, cannot inherit the kingdom of God. It can't be taken into God's realm. Flesh is often used in the scripture in a moral way, such as in Romans chapter 7 and other places. But here, it's not used in a moral sense. Whenever it's combined with blood, it simply means physical. Physical. Flesh and blood is simply a reference to our physicality. We cannot enter the heavenly kingdom the way we are. You say, wait a minute, in the Old Testament, Enoch did and Elijah did. This is true. You have those two, but I will promise you one thing. Based on this verse alone, something happened between the time they left here and got there. because flesh and blood cannot inherit the kingdom of God. We must be changed. What is the kingdom of God? Here, it refers to more than just living in God's spiritual kingdom. It has reference to the future heavenly kingdom. If you go back to verse 24 in chapter 15, it's when we come to the end and Christ hands over the kingdom to the God and Father when he has abolished all rule, all authority, all power, and he reigns and has abolished the last enemy, that is death. It's taking us all the way into that kingdom which follows this life. The future reign of Christ in the kingdom that is eternal. This is the concept here. The resurrection becomes necessary because we are creatures of flesh and blood, and corruptible cannot inherit incorruptible, and perishable cannot live in an imperishable world, and flesh and blood is not suited to the realities of eternal heaven. Consequently, we need a radical transformation. A radical transformation must take place. Death becomes then like the planting of the seed that bursts forth in new life after the resurrection. The Apostle Paul used that illustration earlier in the chapter. The transformation is really described in verses 35 through verse 49. And here he's just reminding us of it, that it is necessary. It is necessary. So, that poses a question. That poses a question. And apparently the question in the mind of the Apostle Paul, as he thinks about how the Corinthians and others are going to respond to this, is what about believers who are living when Christ comes? What about them? What's going to happen to them? If they haven't died, do they have to die in order to experience this transformation? Do they have to be put into the ground and decompose before this can happen? Paul responds to that question by launching into this lyrical paean of praise in verses 51 to 57. There is to be a complete transformation of all believers, he says, dead and living. Dead and living. Those people who are alive at the time that Christ returns and brings about the resurrection, what happens to them? We find out in verse 51. Behold, I tell you a mystery. We will not all sleep. We're not all going to die. Not all believers are going to die. Some will be alive when Christ returns and raises his people. We will not all die, but we will all be changed. You see, that answers the question. If you're alive, when the Lord comes for his church, even though you haven't died, your body hasn't decomposed, on the way up, you will have an Enoch Elijah experience. You will be transformed. We have to be changed because we can't go to heaven like this. This isn't suited for that. We, all Christians, Paul speaking collectively, all of us gathered up in that pronoun in a collective sense, we will all be changed. We will not all die. Well, when does this happen, this change? 1 Thessalonians chapter 4 describes this event. Verse 13, 1 Thessalonians 4:13. And here, the question is the opposite question. The question with the Corinthians was, what if you don't die? How can you be resurrected and changed? Here, the question of the Thessalonians was, what if you die? And Jesus comes and you're dead. And he says, we don't want you to be uninformed, brethren, about those who are asleep, about those who died, so that you will not grieve as do the rest who have no hope. The Thessalonians were worried that believers who had died would miss the coming of Christ. He says, no. If we believe that Jesus died and rose again, even so God will bring with him those who have fallen asleep in Jesus. For this we say to you by the word of the Lord, that we who are alive and remain until the coming of the Lord will not precede those who have fallen asleep. They're going to come first, then the ones that are alive are going to be next. The Lord will descend from heaven with a shout, the voice of the archangel, the trumpet of God, the dead in Christ will rise first. Oh, okay, so what's going to happen to the people who died? Their resurrection is going to be first. And then those who are alive and remain will be caught up together with them in the clouds to meet the Lord in the air, and so shall we always be with the Lord. That is the great resurrection, and it occurs at an event that we call the rapture, the catching up of the saints. And you notice there that it happens when the Lord comes from heaven. There's a shout, there's the voice of the archangel, there's a trumpet of God, and the dead in Christ rise first in their resurrection bodies. Those who are alive are caught up in the air, and they're made eternal. They're given an eternal body on the way up so that they can meet the Lord in the air and be with Him forever. Now go back to 1 Corinthians, and let me add this. Is this a process? No, it is not a process. It is not a process. Now, I'll show you verse 52 to make it pretty clear. It happens in a moment. It's not a process. The resurrection of the dead is not like the slow growth of a seed. I remember reading about an ancient king who had lived a wicked life, and he wanted to make sure that he would never have to come out of the grave to stand before his judge, his God. So he made sure that his tomb was made out of concrete covered with a massive marble slab so that he would never have to come out to face judgment for his sins. As history went on, the seed somehow got in a crack, and over the years a tree grew and burst the sarcophagus to bits. Just a little seed can do that. But this is not that. Let me show you. In a moment, that is the word atomos, from which we get atom, atom, A-T-O-M. What is an atom? In the Greek language, an atom is that which cannot be divided. I know, I'm not going to get scientific here. I know about neutrons and protons and electrons. But an atom is a single unit. It is the indivisible unit. It is that which cannot be divided. It indicates then something that can't be any less than it is. It can't be any smaller. It can't be any faster, it can't be any shorter. It is the indivisible unit. So this transformation, this resurrection of those that are dead, and this transformation of those that are alive happens in a moment. That atomos actually means that which cannot be cut. The shortest possible time. In fact, it is like the twinkling of an eye. That's not a blink. Blinking is different than the twinkling. What is the twinkling of an eye? And by the way, your eye moves faster than any other external part of your human body. But this is not how fast your eye moves. This is not blink. This is twinkling. And what it means essentially, it comes from a Greek word used of the most rapid movement possible. Now, how can I explain this? Someone said it would be like 1/6 of a nanosecond, because it's referring to the time for light to enter the iris and hit the retina. What is 1/6 of a nanosecond? Well, a microsecond is 1/1,000,000 of a second. A nanosecond is 1/1,000 of a microsecond. And the twinkling is 1/6 of a nanosecond. This is really fast. That's it, folks. That's how fast you're going to be changed. Isn't it interesting that we are told this? You say, well, this is good news. It is good news. When is it going to happen? Verse 52 says it'll happen at the last trumpet. Didn't we read about a trumpet in 1 Thessalonians? It'll happen at the last trumpet. The trumpet will sound, and in 1/6 of a nanosecond will be completely transformed. Now, when it says the last trumpet, it doesn't mean the absolute last trumpet that will ever sound in all of God's redemptive history, because even after the trumpet, that is the last trumpet before the resurrection, even after that, we know during the time of the tribulation period, after we're already caught up and raised to glory, we know there's a tribulation period on earth, and we know that God will judge the earth, and those judgments will be the outflow of seven seals, and out of the seventh seal will come seven trumpet judgments. So there will be more trumpets. But this last trump is the last trump that the church identifies as the moment of its transformation and resurrection. It is called in 1 Thessalonians 4:16, as we read, the trumpet of God. There will be a shout from the Lord. There will be the voice of the archangel. There will be the blast of that trumpet. And in 1/6 of a nanosecond, the dead will rise and will be caught up, and all of us changed on the way to heaven. In the Old Testament, the New Testament, in the teaching of our Lord, even in contemporary Judaism, trumpets are associated with events. Significant events that gather the people. They're associated with events that bring about festivity and victory and triumph. This is the trumpet that is the signal for the dead to rise. It calls us all to God. You will remember, I think, back in Exodus 19, the people of Israel were summoned to come and meet God by the blowing of a trumpet. Isaiah 27 says that God's going to gather Israel in the end time by the blowing of a trumpet. So this is the end as we will experience it, the church of Jesus Christ, the end for us. We'll be taken out. Judgment will be unleashed on the world, as the book of Revelation lays it out. During that 7-year period of judgment, Israel will be saved. At the end of that time, judgment will come again. We'll return with Christ, and He'll set up His 1,000-year kingdom, followed by the eternal state. Please notice, end of verse 52, we will be changed. We will be changed. We have to be changed, because the perishable cannot put on the imperishable. The corruptible cannot put on the incorruptible. It's the exact same word used in Hebrews 1:12. And like a mantle, you will roll them up. Like a garment, they will also be changed. But you are the same. The heavens will change when God creates a new heaven and a new earth. That will be a dramatic implosion of the universe as we know it, in an unbelievable atomic holocaust, to be replaced by a new heaven and a new earth, no doubt with the same speed that we will be changed. It has to be this way. Verse 53 reminds us, for this perishable must put on the imperishable, this mortal must put on immortality. You have to have a different body to be in heaven. This one's no good there. I like the idea of put on, the normal word for getting dressed, the normal word in the Greek language for putting on clothes. With that in mind, go over to 2 Corinthians chapter 5, familiar, wonderful chapter, verse 1, 2 Corinthians 5. We know that if the earthly tent, which is our house, is torn down, we have a building from God, a house not made with hands, eternal in the heavens. So the next body is a house made by God, a building from God, not made with hands, not humanly produced, and it's eternal. In the present house, we groan, longing to be clothed with our dwelling from heaven. We want to put it on, verse 3. We want to put it on so we'll not be found naked. While we're in this tent, verse 4, we groan, being burdened. We don't want to be unclothed. We don't want to go off into space and be lost in some cosmic nothingness. We want to reappear clothed so that what is mortal is swallowed up by life. That is the promise.
15: You're listening to Grace to You, the Bible teaching ministry of John MacArthur. John's current series is called The End is Not the End. Now, in today's lesson, John said that the eternal destinies of believers and non-believers will differ, and I think we all know that. But he said also that the moment of death, the experience of passing from this life to the next, is also fundamentally different. I once asked him to explain what he meant by that, and here's what he said.
14: Well, obviously, for the believer, it is a moment of glory. I think about Stephen, who was dying under the crushing stones in the book of Acts as they stoned him to death, and he saw the Lord standing at the right hand of the throne in heaven. I think, and I've been on deathbed scenes with believers enough to know there is a settled peace, there is a calm, there is a joy, there is an anticipation. People write about the fact, and even comment about the fact that heaven seems to be opening. There's a sense of calm in their hearts as they enter into the presence of the Lord. On the other hand, I've seen the tormented agonies of someone dying without Christ, and there's darkness, and there's fear, and there's dread, there's horror, sometimes there's cursings, crying out. It's not to say that, you know, you actually experience something, but I would have to believe that based upon what Scripture says, as a Christian passes out of this world, there is the sort of a little bit of overlapping of this world to the next, and you begin to feel the joy of what is coming. That wouldn't be true in an instant death, but if it can be anticipated, there will be a sense of what's coming. And I think there's a sense of dread. I've read many testimonials of atheists and godless people who are dying, and they're horrible experiences as they come to the reality of the end of their life without any kind of hope. But it's not the issue of what's happening when you die. It's the issue of what happens after you die that has to be addressed, because you will live forever. And that's what we've been trying to say in this series. You're going to live forever. Why in the world would you cling to your sin in this life and forfeit blessing forever? That is a terrible exchange. Why would you not abandon your sin, confess Jesus as Lord, and enter into eternal bliss? Don't sacrifice the eternal on the altar of the immediate.
15: That's right, and that is a sobering reminder. Friend, if you would like to dig deeper into these amazing biblical truths about death and resurrection, I encourage you to pick up a copy of John's commentary on 1 Corinthians. It's the basis for his current radio study. 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
9: I'm Sharon Knotts, thanking you for tuning in today, because we know faith comes by hearing, and hearing by the Word of God. The message you will hear today is one word from Jesus, which I ministered in a Sunday night service where the level of inspiration was very high, and I believe this anointed exhortation will encourage and enlighten your faith, especially for those times when you're surrounded by doubts and fears, and when one word from Jesus is what you need.
10: Have you ever flicked through the Christian TV channels and just wish somebody would say, the Lord has given me this scripture for someone, and you just highlighted it in your Bible that morning. And he says, and I don't know who it's for, but here it is. Oh, just give me a scripture, Lord. Just give me a prophecy. Just give me a scripture. And sometimes all God gives you is one word. Trust. Stand. And you want God to give you this great big flowery prophecy and all of these wonderful words, and he's saying to you, when you've done all that you know to do, stand. But let me tell you something, when you're in the midst of your storm and all that you get is one word, trust, stand, believe. One word from Jesus is all you need. I said one word from Jesus is all you need. That's all you need is one word. And you hang on to that word. And don't let that word go.

0: And the scripture says he walked on the water, and there is nobody else in the whole Bible that ever did that but Peter. He walked on the water. Now here's the thing I want you to see. The storm was still storming. The winds were still blowing. And in fact, the word in the King James is boisterously. How many times do you hear that word? Boisterously, the winds were blowing and the waves were crashing. When he obeyed the voice of the Lord and acted on the word, the storm had not stopped. Jesus didn't calm it. Let's calm it all down. Come on, Peter. Now look, come on out here and step on this beautiful, peaceful, glassy water. No. He had to get out with the wind and the spray of the waves smacking him in the face and the wind punching him in the back. He had to step out. But he did. And the waves and the winds continued. The storm was still raging. And sometimes you've got to make your move in the midst of the storm. You've got to act in the midst of a storm. You're sitting there waiting for everything to be peaceful and still, and it's not going to happen that way. And he began to walk on the water. But the Bible says when he saw. When he saw the wind so boisterously. When he felt the waves and the water slapping at him. He was afraid and he began to doubt. And you know your senses can be your worst enemy. Amen? Because the scripture says we walk not by sight. We walk by faith and not by sight. Faith walks. Sight sinks. Amen? By faith you can walk. By sight you will sink. Because when he saw the waves and he felt all of that turmoil of the water, he doubted and he began to sink. Hallelujah. But even if you do that, just do what Peter did. He cried out, Lord, save me. Lord, help me. Lord, deliver me. And when you cry out in your desperation, Jesus is going to reach out, hallelujah, with the everlasting arms that are an eternal refuge. He's going to swoop you up, hallelujah. He's going to lift you up, glory to God. He's not going to let you sink. The devil is a liar, hallelujah. Oh, you may find yourself floundering a little bit in the water. You may feel like that you go down and come up and go down and come up, but I promise you, he will deliver you. The psalmist said, he drew me out of many troubled waters. Hallelujah. Oh, Jesus will sweep you up just in time. And he lifted Peter up. And they both took one big step and they were on the boat. And guess what happened? The wind ceased. And the storm died down. Not until Peter had stepped out on faith. And Jesus then had acted to deliver him. But Jesus said to him, when they got in there and they were all safe and sound and everything was calming down and they're sitting there trying to dry off and taking it all in. Boy, you talk about a 24-hour day. Feeding 5,000, spending half the night out in a storm on a boat, almost drowning. Seeing Peter get out there and walk and then almost drown, think they're seeing a ghost. I mean, these guys were tired, exhausted. They just sat there and Jesus looked at Peter and he said, oh, ye of little faith, why did you doubt? Amen. And you know, he didn't give him some big old long sermon. That's all he had to say. And sometimes that's what the Lord says to us. Why are you doubting? Just believe. Amen? Because you're not going to sink. I'm not going to let that happen. I will not let it happen. You have to walk away from the Lord. You got to turn your back on Jesus and walk away from him, and then you'll sink. But if you're reaching out to Jesus and you're calling on him, he's not going to let you sink. Amen? He will deliver. deliver you. No matter what it is, Jesus will deliver you. Oh, yes, he should have believed. Oh, yes, he shouldn't have doubted. No, no, he shouldn't have let all the senses come in and throw him a curve. But I want to tell you that when you're in that place, amen, I want you to know the Lord is going to deliver you. He may give you a little sermon afterwards. He may say, oh, you shouldn't have doubted. You should have believed. But I want you to know that God is going to rescue you. That's what you got to know. He's going to deliver you. Amen. And Jesus, think about it. The only one that got a sermon, the only one that got a little finger shook at him, was the only one that got out of the boat. The rest of the guys didn't even get out of the boat. They didn't even get that far. But you see, Jesus was really encouraging Peter, saying, man, you were on your way. You were walking. I mean, you were doing what I was doing. You were stepping out with me. Why did you doubt? My God, we could have walked all the way, the 2 miles, all the way back. Amen. So let me tell you something. Sometimes when the Lord does give you a little reprimand, it's because he loves us. It's because we're his kids. And he's proud of us. Amen. He sees the effort that we're making. He sees that we're striving to walk in obedience. And he's proud of us. He's proud of what we've done. But oh, he sees we have so much more potential. We have so much more that we can do as he works in us and through us. That when we, my God, if Peter did that with doubt, what could he do without doubt? So we're growing in the grace and the knowledge of the Lord. And our faith is being stretched all the time. There were times in my walking journey that I would just beat myself up terrible. I didn't need the Lord to beat me up. I beat myself up because I doubted, because I didn't believe, because, you know, I got a touch from the Lord. And then maybe a couple days later, I was having a problem and having trouble. And I doubted that I ever got the touch in the first place. I can't even tell you how many times I went through that. And I hated that. And I would beat myself up then and say, now why then did you do that? You know the devil's going to come. You know he's going to challenge you. You should be ready for him to challenge you. It's all easy to say that. But when you're in the midst of that, when you're in the middle of that storm and all that stuff is hitting you from all sides. Amen. That's when you're going to find out, where is my faith? Remember, you got it. And it's nothing wrong with it. God didn't give you any faulty, defective, weak, anemic faith. He doesn't have that kind of faith. He gave you the good stuff. It's all he has. The thing that bothers and troubles and hinders us is when the doubt comes in. Jesus said, if you believe and not doubt in your heart, you're going to have whatever you're saying. And I just want to exhort you tonight that no matter what you're going through, no matter how the storms have raged in your life, I want you to know that Jesus is for you. And you may feel like he's a distant, far away, but I want to tell you, though he was up on that mountain alone, Jesus heard. He knew what the disciples were going through. He knew what the enemy was up to. He knew what Satan was trying to do to take them out. And I want you to know that Jesus came. He was not going to let the devil get his way. He came to rescue them, and he will come to deliver you. Amen. He will deliver you. And so tonight, let's raise our hand and let's thank the Lord tonight that Jesus is for us. He said, I am for you. Who and what can be against you? And Father, I thank you tonight for letting the word of the Lord come to encourage our hearts. And those that are here tonight that have been through severe trials and are still walking, they're still having to walk daily by faith. And the enemy is there with his lies, his treacherous lies, that you don't care, that you've forsaken them. But we cast them down in the name of Jesus. And we thank you, Lord, for applying your healing love and your word of faith to our hearts and strengthening us tonight with all might in our inner man. And we stand upon the word of the Lord in Jesus' name. Whatever that word is that you give us tonight. And tonight the word of the Lord is stand. Amen. Like the song the brother used to sing, when you've done all that you can do, just stand. Because you're standing on the foundation that cannot be moved.
1: Amen. When one word from Jesus is all you have, one word from the Master of the Seas is all you need. Friends, I know by personal experience that adversity never destroys true faith. It only strengthens it. Regardless of what you are facing today, you are not facing it alone. If your trust is in Jesus, the Sea Walker, who will never let you sink, He has promised He will never leave you nor forsake you, ever. Storms will come. Jesus said, "In this world you shall have tribulation, but be of good cheer, for I have overcome the world." I remember the level of anointing that was upon me when this exhortation came forth, and I believe that this anointed word can release faith and hope to your spirit. 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
1: Praise the Lord. 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This is David Middleton welcoming you to the Doers of the Word radio program, where I'm teaching you the uncompromised Word of God. We're sharing with you on the subject of conquering the flesh. What is the flesh? The flesh speaks of our human nature, the old man, that which is directed by the body, that which is directed by the senses perceived from the body, old man desires. And what is the voice of the flesh? The voice of the flesh is our feelings. We cannot walk by our feelings. We cannot go by our senses. If so, we're yielding to the flesh. We know that when we're born again, as we talked about in 2 Corinthians 5:17, that we become a new creation. We get a brand new spirit, the spirit of Jesus Christ. And we saw in John 6:63 that the flesh profits nothing. The words that I speak unto you, they are spirit and they are life. You and I are to walk by the word of God, which is spirit, and not walk in the flesh. The flesh profits us nothing. 1 Peter 3:21 speaks of the filth of the flesh. In Romans 3:20 we saw that no flesh shall be justified in his sight. We also saw in Romans 8:13 that it is a way of life that we can live after. Romans 8:13 says, "If you live after the flesh, you shall die. But if you through the Spirit do mortify the deeds of the body, you shall live." You cannot walk by the flesh and allow the deeds of the body to come forth in your life. And notice it said, "If you live after the flesh, it is a way of life." Unfortunately, many Christians today are born again, and yet they're living a life after the flesh. They're following their human nature. They're following being led by their body. They listen to their feelings, and they perceive things and do things according to their senses. That is a mistake. God wants us to walk in the Spirit and not in the flesh. Colossians 3:5 says, "Mortify therefore your members which are upon the earth, fornication, uncleanness, inordinate affection, evil concupiscence, covetous, which is idolatry, for which things' sake the wrath of God cometh on the children of disobedience." That means those who are walking in the flesh see the wrath of God. He goes on and says, "In the which you also walked some time when you lived in them." We did live in them because we were bound by the flesh. But now, if you've received Jesus Christ as personal Lord and Savior, you've been born again. You have a new spirit from above. You are now actually a citizen of heaven. And you are to seek the things above, not the things on the earth. And now you are to walk in the Spirit and not in the flesh. It goes on in verse 8 and says you're to put off all these. These are works of the flesh. Anger, wrath, malice, blasphemy, filthy communication out of your mouth. Lie not one to another, seeing you've put off the old man with his deeds. See, we still have the old man because we have the flesh. It has not been changed, only our spirit's been changed. And we're to put off the old man with his deeds, speaking of the deeds of the body. And now we put on the new man, which is renewed in knowledge after the image of him that created him. God wants you to get your mind renewed to the truth of God's word, of who you are in Christ, and begin to walk in the way of the Spirit. We also saw in Matthew 26:41, "Watch and pray that you enter not into temptation. The Spirit indeed is willing, but the flesh is weak." Your spirit is always willing, ready, and prepared to do the right thing. Not your flesh. Your flesh always wants to walk contrary to the way of the Spirit. That's why you got to put the Word of God first place, because the words that Jesus spoke to us, which are the words of the New Testament, they are spirit and they are life. Now, Galatians 2:20 is an important verse for us to understand, as we saw before. "I am crucified with Christ, nevertheless I live, yet not I, but Christ liveth in me." There's a brand new you on the inside. It's the Spirit of Christ. "And the life which I now live in the flesh, I live by the faith of the Son of God." You are now living in this flesh, in this body, which is a body of death, that does not want to walk in the ways of the Word of God. But because you have a brand new spirit, the Spirit of Christ, you're able to live and to walk in the Spirit. How do you do this? You live by the faith of the Son of God when you do the Word of God, which is Spirit. We pointed out in Galatians in several verses where the Galatian church had started out in the Spirit following the New Testament way, walking in the Spirit, but had turned away from that and went back to the Old Testament works of the law. We see Christians today that are going back to do the Old Testament law. It is a mistake. Paul said in Galatians 3:3, "Are you so foolish? Having begun in the Spirit, are you now made perfect by the flesh?" And in Galatians 5:1, "We're to stand fast, therefore, in the liberty wherewith Christ has made us free, and not be entangled again with the yoke of bondage, which was the way of the Old Testament law." And then Galatians 5:13, you've been called into liberty, only use not liberty for an occasion to the flesh. Then in 5:16, walk in the Spirit, and you shall not fulfill the lusts of the flesh. In the New Testament, all born-again Christians are to walk in the Spirit by the Word of God with their faith and not fulfill the lusts of the flesh. You do not walk by your senses. You do not walk by your feelings. You do not walk by human nature or any desires that are inconsistent with the Word of God. We saw in Galatians 6:7, be not deceived. God is not mocked. For whatsoever a man soweth, that shall he also reap. If you sow to your flesh, of the flesh you're going to reap corruption. But if you sow to the Spirit, of the Spirit you're going to reap life everlasting. That's why we got to be sure that we're sowing to the Spirit by doing what the Word says, instead of sowing to the flesh by doing what we would want to do, independent of considering what the Word says. We saw in Ephesians 2:3 that in the past we had our behavior in the lusts of our flesh, fulfilling the desires of the flesh and the mind. That tells you that there are desires that come from the flesh, from the body, and there's also desires that come from the mind, speaking of a mind that is not renewed to the Word of God. That is, a mindset run by the flesh. And we also saw in James 1:14 that every man is tempted when he's drawn away of his own lust, the lust of the flesh, and enticed. When lust is conceived, it brings forth sin, and sin, when it's finished, bringeth forth death. That's why you cannot allow yourself to be drawn away of your own lust. You've got to crucify the flesh daily. You've got to deny yourself, submit yourself to walk in God's ways, putting the Word of God, which is Spirit, first place in your life. Now, the lust of the flesh or the strong desires of the flesh is not sin in itself, as we pointed out from verse 15. It says, when lust has conceived, when it has taken root, because you have received it and you begin to act upon it, it brings forth sin. And when you walk in sin, it's going to bring forth death. We also saw in Psalms 81:12, where God said, I gave them up unto their own heart's lust, and they walked in their own counsels. If you don't crucify the flesh, and you continue to walk after your own lust, your own strong desires, you will walk in your own counsel, and you will not follow the counsel of God. We also saw in Proverbs 6:25 that we're not to lust after her beauty in thine heart. And then in Matthew 5:28, I say unto you that whosoever looketh on a woman to lust after her hath committed adultery with her already in his heart. Remember, those lustful desires are not sin unless you let them conceive. If you begin to lust after her in your heart, then you've committed the sin of adultery with her in your heart. And in Romans chapter 1, verse 21, we see those who knew God. They knew God at one time. They glorified him not as God, neither were thankful. If you don't glorify God as God and be thankful unto him, their foolish heart was darkened, and that's exactly what will happen to us as well. So they were deceived and changed the glory of the uncorruptible God into an image made like the corruptible man, unto birds and four-footed beasts and creeping things. So not only was their foolish heart darkened, then it says in verse 24, God gave them up to uncleanness through the lusts of their own hearts, to dishonor their own bodies between themselves, and they got involved in homosexuality. God will let you choose your own way, and if you don't do what he says, he will give you up to the uncleanness through the lust of your own heart. Verse 25 goes on and says, they changed the truth of God into a lie, and worshipped and served the creature more than the Creator. That shows you how if you walk in the ways of sin, and your heart becomes foolish and is darkened, you'll be deceived, and you'll change the truth of God into a lie, as people in fornication and adultery and homosexuality and sexual sin have done today, and you'll worship and serve the creature, yourself, instead of the Creator. Remember that when you receive Jesus, your personal Lord and Savior, you are redeemed. You are bought with a price, the blood of Jesus. You are a purchased possession. You are not your own. You belong to Him. And all Christians are to deny themselves and crucify the flesh daily. We are not to serve the creature. We are to serve the Creator. This is why we got to put the Word of God first place in our life and not turn away from it. And we must also glorify God as God and be thankful unto Him. And never change the truth of God into a lie. Always look to things according to the Word of God. Now in 1 Corinthians chapter 10, verse 6, the things that it speaks of in the Old Testament were for our examples, to the intent that we should not lust after evil things as they also lusted. It speaks of those in verse 7 who were idolaters, who sat down to eat and drink and rose up to play. What were they serving? They were serving themselves, and that means they were idolaters as they were serving self. Verse 8 speaks of those who were committing fornication and fell in one day 23,000. The Bible says fornication should not be named once among us as saints. You must stay away from sexual sin, or it will bring destruction upon you. In verse 9 and 10, it speaks of those who tempted Christ and who murmured, and they were destroyed by the enemy. All these things were examples written for our admonition, so that we will not walk in those ways and see the same judgments come upon us. In 1 Timothy 6:9, we see something that's important, showing that if we don't put God's word first place and start serving him instead of ourselves, we're going to be in trouble. It says, "They that will to be rich fall into temptation and a snare, and into many foolish and hurtful lusts, which drown men in destruction and perdition." That means you should be wanting to serve the Lord, not having a will to be rich, with your focus totally on getting money and becoming rich. If that's where your focus is, you'll fall into temptations and snares, into many foolish and hurtful lusts, and it will end up producing destruction in your life. 2 Timothy 2:22 says, "Flee also youthful lusts." We got to flee these strong desires for anything outside of being obedient to God's word, serving him, and following him all the days of our life. It goes on and says, "Follow righteousness, faith, love, peace with them that call on the Lord out of a pure heart." Then in 2 Timothy 3:1 it says, "This know also, that in the last days perilous times shall come." We certainly are moving down that road. We're not there yet, but we are moving down that road. In verse 2 it says, "For men shall be lovers of their own selves, covetous, boasters, proud, blasphemers, disobedient to parents, unthankful, unholy, without natural affection, truce breakers, false accusers, incontinent, fierce, despisers of those that are good, traitors, heady, high-minded, lovers of pleasures more than lovers of God, having a form of godliness, but denying the power thereof." This is speaking of people who think that they are godly. They have a form of godliness, but they're denying the power of God. They're following after the lusts of the flesh. You cannot be one who has a form of godliness but denies the power of God to get you free from all these bondages, and instead you just walk in them. No, God wants us to conquer the flesh and conquer every bondage in our life and walk in the way of the Spirit after the Word of God. In 2 Timothy 4:3, it speaks of the time will come when they will not endure sound doctrine, but after their own lusts shall they heap to themselves teachers having itching ears. This speaks of another aspect of the lust of the flesh at work, where they won't receive sound doctrine. Instead, they're following after their own lusts. They're always wanting to get some kind of a new revelation, following after teachers having itching ears. Now, we need to get in the Word of God and be a hearer and a doer of it, and thank the Holy Spirit for bringing revelation, and receive sound doctrine and walk in the light of it. In Titus 2:12, the Word says, "Teaching us that denying ungodliness and worldly lusts, we should live soberly, righteously, and godly in this present world." So we're to deny worldly lust. That shows you that lusts of the flesh are also certainly in line with worldly lusts. Satan's the god of this world, and he wants you to walk after the lusts of this world. And the flesh that's in line with him will want to do all these worldly lusts. The Word tells us in Romans 12:2 that we're not to be conformed to this world. We should separate ourselves from this world. James 4:4 says, "Friendship of the world makes you an enemy against God." We're in the world presently, but we're to live soberly, righteously, and godly, and not follow after worldly lusts or the lusts of the flesh. Titus 3:3 goes on and says that we were sometimes foolish, disobedient, deceived, serving diverse lusts and pleasures. That shows you what the lusts of the flesh will do to you if you yield to them. It will cause you to be foolish, to be disobedient to God, to be deceived, and you'll end up following after pleasures. In fact, if you don't walk in the ways of the Word of God, the lusts of the flesh will rise up in war against you. James 4:1 says, "From whence come wars and fightings among you? Come they not hence, even of your lusts that war in your members?" So the lusts of the flesh will war against the Spirit through your members that you're yielding to. You cannot have a mind after the flesh. You are to have a mind after the Spirit, putting the Word of God first place, denying yourself and crucifying the flesh daily, and following the Lord by hearing and doing His Word. We're out of time for today. We'll continue on this in the next broadcast.
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0: When you see someone in need, are you inclined to intervene? Or maybe you cast judgment. How did this happen to that bad person? Or do you leave their plight to someone you deem better equipped to help them? Today on Truth for Life, Alistair Begg challenges us to learn from the example of a bold, compassionate servant. We're looking at chapter 38 in the Old Testament book of Jeremiah.
1: Now, having described then the condition of Jeremiah, let me just encourage you to think for a moment about the way in which we see these characteristics of this lovely Ebed-Melech man being given to us. First and straightforwardly, witness his boldness. His boldness. It would have been one thing for him to hold a conviction to himself, perhaps even to have tried to send a note somehow to the king, to do it in a discreet way, to wait until the king returned to his palace, to catch him in a corridor, to say, behind a cough, excuse me, I just wondered if I might speak to you about Jeremiah. Jeremiah, sometime we could maybe get together and perhaps, but no. He takes himself out of the palace. He goes to the place of judgment. He goes directly to the king. He goes publicly to the king. Witness his boldness. Witness, secondly, his sense of moral outrage. He went out of the palace and he said to him, "My lord the king, these men have acted wickedly." In other words, this man possessed a sense of moral rectitude. He understood that right was right and wrong was wrong, and that what had taken place in this moment was so clearly wrong that someone had to stand up and say so. All that it takes for evil to triumph is for good men to remain silent. And they remain silent. And out of the wings comes this lovely, gentle, courageous, powerful, dramatic Ethiopian. For him to proceed in such a fashion was to bring himself into the place of disrepute. It certainly was to bring himself into the place of danger. I think the way in which we have this described for us is in order that we might understand that he was not acting on the basis of some random impulse, that all of a sudden his heart ran away with him, that he had a passionate outburst and shouted out or did something. He stands there purposefully, and it is, if you like, a premeditated act. Witness his boldness, witness his sense of moral outrage, witness, thirdly, his resourcefulness. Notice how easily the king is won over again in verse 10. What a vacillating character this man is. And yet in the providence of God, in order that his purposes may be fulfilled. And he speaks to the king, and so the king says, "Well, in that case, take 30 men from here with you and lift Jeremiah the prophet out of the cistern before he dies." There's something of Nehemiah about this next move, you know, isn't there? As soon as the signal was given, as soon as the light went to green, Nehemiah revealed his leadership capacities and his purposefulness and his resourcefulness. And so does this man, at least to some extent. That's why, as you follow him, you find him taking the men with him, and they're going to a room under the treasury in the palace. He must have said to the men, "Come with me." No big fuss, no bother. They were assigned to him, they followed him. "Where are we going?" they must have said to one another. "Well, he's taking us down to the palace treasury. Why are we going down there, and why are we going in the basement?" And into the basement he goes, and out of the basement he comes. And he's carrying with him a bunch of old rags and old clothes that he has gathered from underneath the temple treasury. And the group of 30 are looking at one another and saying, "What in the world is he going to be doing with these things?" He said, "Come on, men, let's keep moving. We have places to go. We have people to see." And along with the old rags and the old clothes, he brings with him the rope that is going to be necessary for the liberation of the prophet. Witness his boldness. Witness his sense of moral outrage. Witness his resourcefulness. Witness his tenderness and his compassion. So Ebed-Melech took these men, and he took these worn-out clothes and the ropes. That they had to bring Jeremiah out directly was not in question. But consider the thoughtfulness and the gentleness of this man as he calls down the instructions to the beleaguered prophet. Jeremiah, yes, we're going to let down a rope to you, Jeremiah. Thank you. Jeremiah, we're going to throw some stuff down on top of the rope. Bunch of old clothes and rags. Don't be put off by this. Don't let them hit you on the head. But they'll be coming down just directly afterwards. Have you got them all? Yes. And Jeremiah, we don't want to scar you and burn you because we're going to have to pull you out of this mud. It's imperative that we get you out. You mustn't die. We daren't allow you to suffocate. Take the rags that I've thrown down to you and wrap them round the ropes so that when you put them under your armpits, they will act as a buffer against your skin. And when you're ready, let me know. And then we'll start to pull. Don't you like this man already? This Ebed-Melech? This nobody man? Indeed, the name Ebed-Melech may not even be a name. It is possible that it simply translates one of the king's servants. He doesn't even have a name. You remember it said of Jesus that he made himself of no reputation. And so with the king's permission, and with the help of these others, Ebed-Melech hauls the aging prophet out of the cistern. And we're told into the safety of the courtyard of the guard. What a scene that must have been. Jeremiah, after all these years of giving himself to the task of proclaiming the word of the Lord, speaking, "Thus says God to you, leave the city, get on with the Babylonians. It's your only hope of life. Take your children and flee." Then on the receiving end of the charge of traitor, how wrong was that? How immoral was such an allegation? And how wrong was it for him to end up in this predicament? And now for him to be hauled out with all the mud coming off his cloak and off his sandals and all the stench of the rotting cistern and hear these ropes and rags preventing him from the burning, searing pain that could have been attached if someone less compassionate, less resourceful, less thoughtful had gone to do the necessary task. Well, then let me conclude in this way. First of all, do you not see that here there is a challenge that needs to be faced? A challenge that needs to be faced. It's the challenge that is presented to us by this man. And it is this. Let us learn to be courageous when necessity requires it. If Ebed-Melech had said, you know, it'll never happen, he could have talked himself out of this. Between the time that he heard the news, processed the information, adopted a strategy in his mind, if he had simply said, you know, it's not really possible to pull this off, then he could have said, well, there's really no point in making a fuss. Says Calvin in a quite wonderful reference to this. He says, those who are overwise are often led, as it were, into inertness. Those who are overwise are often led into inertness. That's incidentally why many churches go nowhere, because the leadership is so overwise. They think in such logical terms all the time. They are totally paralyzed when it comes to boldness or to courage or to faith or to growth or to liberation. And you find congregations that have actually just remained static and inert and they're going nowhere at all. But it's all logical, you see. It's all been thoroughly analyzed, you know. We have considered the possibilities and have concluded that it is a bad use of resources. We have considered that it may be possible under some circumstances, but we don't believe that now is the time, you know, to take these kind of outlandish steps. If this man had figured it in that way at all, there would be no wonderful Old Testament cameo for us to consider in this evening hour. He could have said to himself, you know, if the king has given in to the fury of these nobles, what's the point in me trying? If I go and stir up a fuss, the next thing I'll know, we'll have a riot, I'll die, and in the meantime, they'll probably stone Jeremiah and get him out of the way for good. I don't think I'll do it. How abundant are the excuses that you and I contrive, determining them to be the products of our logic. But in this man's case, as Kidner puts it, love spoke louder than logic and prevailed. I love that. I'd like to write one line like that before I die. Love spoke louder than logic and prevailed. So then let us face the challenge that this man provides for us. It is a challenge to proceed on our course, to fulfill our duty, to allow no one and nothing to divert us from the paths of righteousness for his name's sake. Will you take up this challenge in the context to which you return tomorrow? Will you give yourself to Christ afresh and tell him that you're prepared to be resourceful and bold, that you long to be useful? You will not allow yourself to sidestep the issues under the contrivances of logical thinking. You certainly will not put it in opposition to the demands of love and duty. So there's the challenge. And what of the example then to follow? Well, it is clear, is it not, that there is an example to follow. It is an example which combines firmness with compassion. It's an example which is able to use the ropes as they are necessary, but at the same time ensuring that we do not do so without the rags which are equally necessary. Surely Jeremiah would have been justified in intervening with a measure of roughness. It would have been regarded as the evidence of concern. Jeremiah, yes, grab this. Worm. Hey. Oh, You dislocated my shoulders. You pulled my arms out of their sockets. Thanks for getting me out. But I'll never be the same again, you know. Because you have gone a little slower. Oh, we had to get you out. Got to get you out. It would have been justified. People would have said, you know, it's a shame that Jeremiah walks around like that now, but at least he got him out, you know. If he had stayed, he would have suffocated in the mud or he would have starved to death. Some of us are good with ropes. Oh, yes. Some of us are good with ropes. We are by nature rough. We'll yank them out. They should never have been in there in the first place. Get out of there. Grab a hold of this and get out. It's your own fault. Come out of there. Why did you say that? Why did you do that? Why did you go there? Come on now. I'm dropping the rope. Pull on. Hold on. And what if your hands burn? What if it leaves you with marks under your armpits? Just get up and get out. Some of us are good with ropes. And certainly, to have dropped down the rags alone would have been absolutely useless in terms of getting him out. What would he have done? He could have used them to, I suppose, wipe some of the mud off the lower part of his body. He could have used them to blow his nose. He could have used them to wipe his brow under the heat of the day as it came to him. But the rags alone would provide no opportunity for evacuation from his sorry predicament. Some of us are very good with rags. Very good with rags. But we want always just to leave people where they are. They're there now. You're okay now. You'll be fine now. And there's no change. There's no move. There's no liberation. It all sounds very kind. The words are nice and the gestures are meaningful, but there is no evacuation. Hence the combination. Hence the example. The ropes with the rags. Do you know the first word that comes on the list in 2 Peter 1? When Peter says, I want you to add to your faith these things. What's the first word? Goodness. That's the first word. Goodness. Right in the heart of the fruit of the Spirit in Galatians 5. Goodness. Titus chapter 2. In the wonderful section that begins at verse 9, where it says, the grace of God that brings salvation has appeared to all men, teaching us to say no to ungodliness and worldly passions and so on. And it finishes with the phrase, and to make a people who are eager to do good. Galatians chapter 6. Brothers, if someone is caught in a sin, you who are spiritual should restore him gently. Gently. Oh yeah, we're going to need the ropes because he's got to be pulled out. But we'll need the rags so as not to harm him. Isn't that what Paul says to the Thessalonians? And we as the apostles of Christ were gentle among you the way a mother is kind to her kids. Fundamentalism and evangelical Christianity is masterful with ropes. We are all kinds of ropes. We're missing some of the rags. Liberalism has made a Christianity of rags and has no ropes. So there's a challenge to face. There's an example to follow. And finally, I think there's a glimpse here to ponder. A glimpse to ponder. Because I don't think it is possible to look into the description of this Ebed-Melech. To spend, if you like, a moment or two in his company, as we've done. But to spend a moment or two in his company should give us a glimpse of Jesus. For the law came by Moses, and grace and truth came by Jesus. See, Jeremiah needed a friend. From the company of those most considered possibilities, no one emerges. And from the servant quarters, God stirs from heaven and moves such an unlikely man to fulfill such an amazing purpose. He gives me a glimpse of Jesus. I found a friend. Oh, such a friend. He loved me ere I knew him. He drew me with the cords of love. And thus he bound me to him. And round my heart so closely twined, these ties that naught can sever. For I am his, and he is mine. Forever and forever. If Ebed-Melech had lived in our day, having gone through the privileged experience described here 600 years BC, I'm sure that when he walked along the corridor of his palace back to his job and he heard the music, he'd be saying, yes, as it goes, and you just might have a problem that we understand. We all need somebody to lean on. Oh, yeah, it might have a problem. That's right, Lord. Yes, we do. And you help me get old Jeremiah, all muddy old Jeremiah. We got him up, Lord. Yes, we did. Yes, we did. He gives me a glimpse of Jesus. In tenderness, he sought me. Weary and sick with sin, and on his shoulders brought me back to his fold again. Oh, the love that sought me. Oh, the blood that bought me. Oh, the grace that brought me to his fold. Wondrous grace that brought me to his fold. Ebed-Melech, an Old Testament cameo. Ropes and rags.
0: 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He'll return in just a minute to close today's program. 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One of our customer service reps will be happy to help you sign up. And when you do, be sure to request the two-book bundle, two books from Puritan author and minister John Flavel. This is just one of the ways we will say thank you for your support. The books are titled Christ and His Threefold Office and Christ Humbled Yet Exalted. Now here is Alistair with a closing prayer.
1: Father, bring your word, we pray, to bear upon our lives as individuals. Some of us are actually in miry clay on account of the fact that we have never, ever considered what it means that Jesus came to rescue us. And we need to cry out to you so that you might put our feet upon a rock and establish our going and put a new song in our hearts. Some of us, Lord, have been standing on the rock and bemoaning how many people are down in the mud. We find it easier to chastise them for their predicament than we do ever to seek to intervene in their circumstances. Forgive us our hard, stony, cold hearts. Some of us, Lord, tonight have been so graciously removed from dire predicaments as a result of the intervention of people like Ebed-Melech, and we bless you for them, and we thank you for their memory. And we pray that inasmuch as he is a challenge to us, that we may face the challenge. Insofar as he is an example for us, that we might follow the example. And to the extent that he gives us a glimpse of Christ, we pray that we may seek him with all of our hearts. And for us as a congregation, we pray that you will take a study such as this and burn it into our lives in such a way that we might become, by your grace and favor, a place that is known for the ropes of truth and the rags of grace, so that unbelieving men and women, those who struggle on the seas of life, the lonely and the wretched, the downtrodden, the disappointed, those who live with the symptoms of sin, may be drawn into the fold of Christ, so that they may come to say, "He hideth my soul in the cleft of the rock that shadows a dry, thirsty land. He hideth my life in the depths of his love and covers me there with his hand. And he covers me there with his hand. For Jesus' sake, amen."
0: I'm Bob Lapine. Thanks for joining us this week. 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Hear warnings and encouragement as we interpret these prophetic passages together. The Bible teaching of Alistair Begg is furnished by Truth for Life, where the learning is for living.
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3: Most Americans think of Abraham Lincoln and they think of the Civil War or the Emancipation. But in 1862, he signed another hugely significant piece of legislation, the Homestead Act. It offered eligible Americans up to 160 acres of land, not as a prize for the powerful, but as an opportunity for ordinary families willing to live on it, work it, and build something lasting. Why did it matter? Because Lincoln understood that freedom was not merely the absence of tyranny. Rather, freedom required responsibility, labor, stewardship, and moral courage. A free people must be given room to build, but they also must be willing to cultivate what they have been given. That still matters today. Liberty without responsibility decays. Opportunity without character collapses. Lincoln's lesson is clear. A nation stays free when its people remain willing to work, build, and steward freedom under God.
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8: I think it's really important that when you talk to people, be clear concerning the gospel of Jesus Christ. It's not about church. It's about a relationship that can only come through Jesus Christ personally. And anything else apart from Jesus Christ is of no value. The only thing that will last is what you do for Christ, period. Bottom line, nothing else.

0: Welcome to Somebody Loves You Radio, the Bible teaching ministry of Roel Reese in Diamond Bar, California. As we return to 1 Corinthians today, Roel will encourage us to continually seek wisdom and discernment from God as we live in obedience to His Word. You'll see that if you want to really enjoy a thriving relationship with the Lord, basic head knowledge of the Bible isn't enough. You need to allow the Word to speak to your heart. Let's join Roel Reese in 1 Corinthians chapter 2, beginning in verse 6, with the lesson, God's Wisdom Unites.
1: The whole message here in chapter 1 and 2, Paul is dealing with these Corinthians that were really sold out to the world's wisdom. And for them, for the Greeks, they were into all these different gods that they worshiped. And at the same time, Paul, being not only a rabbi in the Word of God and the law of God, he comes to them and to the Christians, and he begins to share with them in such a simple way that they expected him to use a great big vocabulary to speak to them, because that's what the Greeks would do. But when Paul came, he didn't come with men's wisdom. He came with God's wisdom, which is totally different. And look what he says again now in verse 6. We pick it up. Verse 6 to 16. Now we're going to look at God's wisdom uniting. He says, however, verse 6, we speak wisdom among those who are mature. Now notice what he says. Who are he speaking wisdom to? Those that are mature in the Lord, not the immature. The immature do not know what you're talking about. Why? Because they haven't studied God's word. They're not mature in the Lord. They don't know what they're talking about. Watch what he says. Yet, not the wisdom of this world, nor of the rulers of this age who are coming to nothing.

0: thing. You see? Paul is pointing out to them that all these philosophers that were there in Corinth, yes, they had a lot of secular knowledge, but really and truly, the knowledge of God is greater than the knowledge of this world. You're a greater educated person if you've never been to college, and maybe you dropped out of high school. To know God's word, you probably will get more knowledge than those that go even into seminary and even into college. They may have the knowledge of this world, but you'll have the knowledge of God by studying God's word. You'll be able to give an answer to those that ask you the questions. And so Paul here is being very clear concerning the wisdom that is given to us by God, not by the secular world. And I love this because in Paul's disclaimer here in verse 6, he's speaking about the brilliance of those that really thought they were brilliant people. There were people in Greece and also in Corinth that thought that the knowledge was their God. They studied day and night. They would listen to all these philosophers. They would sit down and hours listening to them. And when Paul came, he started to study these guys in Athens, and he saw that they were worshiping the unknown God. So what Paul did in chapter 18 of Acts, he says, okay, you guys, I see you that you're standing here and you're actually praying to an unknown God. Well, let me tell you about the unknown God that I know. And he began to preach to them Jesus Christ, crucified and resurrected. And the Bible says that many were skeptics, but many came with an interest and many of them got saved when Paul revealed to them the knowledge of the truth. So it's really important for us to understand that there is a wisdom that God gives to us, and that wisdom comes and it is taught by who? By the Holy Spirit of God. And this is what Paul wanted his readers to actually grasp firmly, that it's the wisdom of God and not of this world. Not of this world. And yet, there are people that trust in the wisdom of this world more than the wisdom of God. It's just amazing how God speaks to our hearts. So Paul knew how to meet the Lord and how God spoke to his heart through the scriptures. And then he had a Bible like we had with 66 books. The New Testament was being written at this particular time. They had the Old Testament scriptures, you see, but not the New Testament. So when they would speak to the Jews or to people, they would quote the Old Testament scriptures. And Paul, at this particular moment, was writing 14 letters. 14 letters that became his epistles to the church, to the believer. And the same with Peter, same with James. And then the four gospels that we have, and the book of Acts that Luke gave to us after he wrote the gospel of Luke. So it's really important that we understand that the New Testament has been given to us so that we can learn and we can understand that we have redemption through Jesus Christ our Lord. And through that redemption, we have forgiveness of our sins. Once and for all, it's a done deal. God forgives me and cleanses me from all my sins. This is why in 1 Peter chapter 1:18, he says, knowing that you are not redeemed with corruptible things like silver or gold, from your aimless conduct or your manner of life received by traditions of your fathers, but with the precious blood of Jesus Christ, as of a lamb without blemish and without spot, we've been redeemed. And then he says this, for he indeed was foreordained before the foundation of the world, but was manifested in these last times for you. So the blood of Jesus Christ is what? It cleanses me from all my sins. The death of Jesus Christ was ordained by God. The wisdom results from the glory of God's people. Three times Paul the Apostle in this passage explains that all this was done to God's glory. Not the glory of Paul or Peter, James, or John. All the glory and the honor goes to who? To Jesus Christ. He gets it all. None of us get any glory. Ephesians 1:6 says, to the praise of the glory of his grace by which he made us accepted in the beloved Jesus Christ. Ephesians 1:12. That we who first trusted in Jesus Christ should be to the praise of his glory. Notice that. His glory, not our glory. Verse 14. Who is the guarantee of our inheritance unto the redemption of the purchased possession to the praise of his glory. Notice how many times. To the praise of his glory. To the praise of his glory. All praise and glory and honor belongs to Jesus Christ. We cannot ever take the credit for anything that's happened in our lives. It's the Lord. It's the Lord that does everything in my life. Yes, I stepped out by faith to receive Christ as my Lord and Savior. But from that point on, by reading and praying and seeking God and waiting upon God, then God answers prayer. And God directs my path every single day as I spend time with Him. I need to know the heartbeat of God in this world today, because the world's getting so terrible. And we need the wisdom and the knowledge of God in our own personal lives, fully and completely. Look at verse 8. He says, which none of the rulers of this world knew, for had they known it, they would have never have crucified the Lord of glory. If they would have really, truly understood the wisdom of God, they would have never killed Jesus. Notice that. They would have never killed Jesus. But because the wisdom of this world is devilish. Remember Paul said? Devilish. What did they do? They took Jesus and they beat Him and they gave Him a trial and they accused Him and they found Him guilty and they hung Him on the cross. But He went to the cross for the sins of the world. But the world doesn't really understand that. They think that preaching is foolishness. To them, it's foolishness. But to us, it is the power of God unto salvation. The wisdom of God is hidden from the world, from the unsaved. They can't understand it. And yet, it could be here that Paul is referring to also that persecution that was going on with the Romans. And yet, the world would look at that and the world was saying, Caesar is Lord. But the Christians, they couldn't say that. They had to say, Jesus Christ is Lord. And if not, if they would say Caesar is Lord, then where their relationship with God, it would be done. Because then they were not going to get killed. But because they were afraid, they would wimp out and they would say Caesar is Lord. But hundreds and thousands and millions, male and female children, went to the lion's dens. They were crucified. They were cut in half for the gospel of Jesus Christ. They died for the gospel of Jesus Christ. They never took a backtrack. And yet think today how the church today has become weak concerning the gospel of Jesus Christ. Because the gospel, again, is the power of God unto salvation to everyone and anyone who believes in Him. So I think it's really important that when you talk to people, be clear concerning the gospel of Jesus Christ. It's not about church. It's about a relationship that can only come through Jesus Christ personally. And anything else apart from Jesus Christ, it's of no value. The only thing that will last is what you do for Christ, period. Bottom line, nothing else. And then what he does here, notice in verse 9, he's going to quote from the book of Isaiah 64:4. He says, but as it is written, eyes have not seen, nor ear heard, nor has it entered into the heart of man, the things which God has prepared for those who love Him. This has been a misquoted scripture by many people. They'll tell you this, that the Christian cannot really know what God really is saying. But in the next verse, he tells you, but God has revealed them to us through His Holy Spirit. For the Spirit searches all things, yes, even the deep things of God. Isn't that cool? The deep things of God. This quote in verse 9 is from Isaiah 64:4. And the verse is in reference to the captivity of Israel in the Old Testament. Okay? And it speaks of God's deliverance for them. So when you look at an Old Testament scripture, you have to know the background to the scripture. Otherwise, it'll be misquoted. And so what people have done is they've taken that verse 9 and they've misquoted it with verse 10 and saying that God has not revealed to us anything. But God says, yes, I revealed it to those that are born again of the Holy Spirit through my Holy Spirit. We can know because we have the Spirit of God in our lives. A natural man does not understand the things of God. They're stupidity to him. But the spiritual man discerns all things that is of the Spirit of God.
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0: So here again, Paul says, "But God has revealed them to us through His Spirit, for the Spirit searches all things, yes, the deep things of God." So the gospel is revealed by the Holy Spirit of God. Now think about this. Our salvation involves what? Three persons, the Godhead, Father, Son, and Holy Spirit. Our salvation. In Ephesians chapter 1, verse 3, what did Paul say? "Blessed be the God and the Father of our Lord Jesus Christ, who has blessed us with every spiritual blessing in the heavenly places in Christ, just as He chose us in Him before the foundation of the world, that we should be holy without blame before Him in love, having predestinated us to adoption as sons by Jesus Christ Himself, according to the good pleasure of His will, to the praise of the glory of His grace, by which He made us," check this out, "accepted in the beloved." Wow. Accepted in the beloved. The Holy Spirit choosing us and accepting us to become sons and daughters of God because of Jesus Christ. Verse 11, "For what man knows the things of a man except the spirit of the man which is in him? Even so now, no one knows the things of God except what? Except the Spirit of God." Isn't that cool? Paul here is illustrating how the world, when they talk to you, sometimes they look at you like, "What are you talking about?" They don't understand. They have a natural mind. But then think about you when you come to church or you're at home reading the Bible, and all of a sudden the Holy Spirit reveals something to you, or He clarifies the Scripture, and you've never seen it before like that. And all of a sudden the Scripture is speaking to your own heart. And what is He doing? He's changing your life. Nobody had to tell me that I had to change my life. The Holy Spirit did that when I came to Christ. First thing the Holy Spirit told me to do is go buy a Bible. I went and bought a Bible. And when I start reading the Bible, I would always start out, "Okay, God, I don't know how to read the Bible, but You need to teach me how to read the Bible. And whenever You want to stop me in some passage, stop me and explain to me and teach me what it means." And I never, ever read a commentary for a long time, until I went to the Shepherd School, because I didn't know commentaries were available. And I remember God speaking to me through the old King James Bible, which is a hard Bible to read. Now we have the new King James. But the old King James, the these and the thous, man, that's all we read, all of us. And yet God was speaking directly to each one of us individually through the Word of God. The Word of God is powerful, man, because it's anointed by the Holy Spirit of God. You know, when you go to college and they have these literature classes you can take, biblical literature classes. I remember at Citrus had one when I was there. I was not a Christian. And you would go into this class and learn the Bible, but the Bible would be read as literature, like when you take an English class. It had no meaning. But man, when you come to Christ and you take a true literature class in the Bible, and you have one every day when you read your Bible, what does it do? Everything speaks to your heart. Why? Because it's inspired by the Holy Spirit of God. You have the Spirit of God in you. The person that is not a Christian has not the Spirit of God. Man, he is what? The son and daughters of Satan. Satan controls our lives. But we have the Spirit of God to give us discernment, warnings, and then to open our ears to hear what the Spirit is saying to the church even this very night. The Spirit of God is so important. This is why in the book of Acts, when the church, remember, came into power, they were sitting in the city of Jerusalem in the upper room, 120, including the mother of Jesus. And what's the first thing Jesus does? He says, "You guys go and wait for 10 days, and the Holy Spirit's going to come. When I leave, I'm going to send the Holy Spirit." So they went up to the upper room, they waited, and then all of a sudden, like a wind came through the room. And all of a sudden, like cloven tongues on top of their heads. And every one of them were baptized with the Holy Spirit, and they were speaking in tongues. That's what the Bible says. And when they heard them in the upper room speaking in tongues, everyone outside that was a non-believer spoke what they came up and they said they heard them speaking in their own dialect in the Greek. In their own dialect. And what were they saying? Praising God. Glorifying God. That very same day when they were baptized, remember if you read on in chapter 2, 3,000 people were saved when Peter got up and gave his first sermon. If you go to the book of Acts, in every chapter you'll find the Spirit of God. Every chapter. Look it up when you go home. When you read the book of Acts, look for the Spirit of God. In every chapter, you'll find it. And what's incredible is that's what Paul is saying here. That the Spirit of God is so powerful when it comes into our lives. Then becoming a natural man in the world, then coming into Jesus Christ, we become now a spiritual person. Where we now have the knowledge and understanding what the Spirit is saying to the church through the power of the Word of God, the Scriptures. As we open our Bibles and we meditate and we kind of wait on the Lord for Him to speak to our hearts. And that's what these guys did in the Old Testament, and that's what they did in the New Testament, reading the Scriptures. So Paul again, notice, verse 11. For what man knows the things of a man except the spirit of that man which is in him? Even so now, no one knows the things of God except the Spirit of God. Verse 12. Now we have received not the spirit of the world. You see, we didn't receive the spirit of the world. But, notice, the Spirit, what? Who is from God, that we might know the things that have been freely given to us by God. What is he saying? That the Holy Spirit was given to us so that we can have a knowledge through the gifts of the Holy Spirit. When we read the Word of God, everything that has to do with the Spirit, the Holy Spirit is leading, guiding, and providing for us. It's so cool, providing for us those things that we need to have. Verse 13, these things we also speak, not in words which man's wisdom teaches us, but with the Holy Spirit teaches, comparing spiritual things with spiritual. You see, he's making a difference between the natural and the spiritual. We are being led by the Holy Spirit of God. So we need to discern, is this of God or is this of the devil? Which one is it? And we need to have discernment. And discernment comes as you not only read before God, as you pray, and as you keep yourself and you give yourself to God, then God will begin to use you as a vessel of honor in the kingdom of God. For he gets all the glory and the honor for what he sends you to do. So Paul is so cool in writing this letter. And in chapter 2, telling us so much about the power of the Holy Spirit in the life of the believer. And what God wants to do and what he intends to do even further. Again, verse 13. The things we also speak, not in words which man's wisdom teaches us, but the Holy Spirit teaches, comparing spiritual things with the spiritual. And then verse 14. But the natural man does not receive the things of the Spirit of God. Now, who's the natural man? A guy or a person that is not a Christian. That's the majority of the world. The natural man. But the natural man does not receive the things of the Spirit of God, for they are foolishness to him, nor can he know them, because they are spiritually discerned. Isn't that cool? Satan keeps them blind. I mean, think of how many people you try to witness to. They go, hey, listen, I don't want to hear that. I don't believe that. The natural man does not understand the things of God. But you talk to another believer and they get excited. Oh, really? Hey, tell me some more. They want to know more. Why? Because you're on the same page. But the non-believer is not on the same page. He's way out there, man. He's worshiping Satan. He worships himself. He lives in this world. He loves this world. And that's why he says we're not of this world. Our world is to come in heaven when we get to heaven. So it's really important that we understand the basis of the natural to the spiritual. Now watch this. This is a spiritual. Verse 15. But he who is spiritual, what does they do? They judge all things. Is this of God or is this of Satan? You need to judge. He says, but he who is spiritual judges all things, yet he himself is rightly judged by no one. Note this. On the other hand, a person possessing the Spirit of God is guided by the Holy Spirit and is able to evaluate and apply everything that the Spirit is sharing in your heart. That's how you become a spiritual man, a spiritual woman. Why? Because the Holy Spirit is revealing, unveiling to you the truths of God.
1: 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Next time on Somebody Loves You Radio, we'll continue in 1 Corinthians with a call to avoid complacency in our spiritual walk. We'll see that our maturity in the Lord directly influences how He can use us in the building of His kingdom. Now here's Raul with the closing comment.
0: Look how he concludes at verse 16. For who has known the mind of the Lord that he may instruct them? And check this out. Here's the answer. But we have the mind of Jesus Christ. Isn't that cool? We have the mind of Jesus Christ. The Spirit of God lives in me and is working through my life. So he's talking here about the spiritual man judging and discerning what's good, what's bad. And at the same time, the unregenerated person, the worldly person, man, they're lost. They're way out in left field. They don't even know what's going on. And when they die, they're done. That's why it's important for us as believers, man, to pray for your loved ones and your friends before they die. And if you get an opportunity by the Holy Spirit of God to share with them, don't compromise. Give them the gospel of Jesus Christ. Give them the hope and the love of God in their lives. Because if not, they're going to die and go to hell.
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4: She came to us completely, truly homeless when she was 17 years old with a one-year-old little boy and moved into our residential program.
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8: This is Jim Daly from Focus on the Family. 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
4: People need to know that God still does miracles, not just across the ocean or back in the Bible. Like, He does miracles today in our own backyard, and it's incredible to be a part of watching Him do that.
5: Lisa Stephen is here with us today on Focus on the Family with Jim Daly to talk about the hope that teens and young adults have in their fear and uncertainty of unexpected pregnancy. She has a miraculous story, and thanks for joining us. I'm John Fuller.
8: John, I'm actually looking forward to this discussion. You know, Focus on the Family, we do take hits from time to time because we're discussing hard topics. But man, if we can't talk about hard things within the church, within the community of believers, where do you talk about them? In the world, and you get the world's impression and the world's influence. So today, the tough topic is teen pregnancy. It happens. And I think the testimony of our guest, along with how she has turned that pain into passion and what she does now to help teen moms is incredible. Mm-hmm. And I'm looking forward to sharing that with everybody. And also how this is an example of what about me, Lord? I mean, stepping up from obscurity, you're just a person waking up every day, doing the day-to-day things. And then you make yourself available to the Lord. Mm-hmm. And He says, you don't even know what I'm going to do with you, but here we go.
5: Mm. Yeah, and Lisa Stephen was a teen mom, and she's spent the past 25 years or so supporting women through Hope House, which is a residential facility for young moms here in Colorado. And she's turned her experiences and captured those in a book called A Place to Belong. The subtitle is The True Story of a Teen Mom, A Humbling Leadership Journey, and A House Called Hope.
8: Lisa, it is great to have you here. Welcome.
4: Thank you. I'm so excited to be here with you guys today.
8: You know, I want to start with something that was heart-wrenching as I read through the material, read the book. And you said that God, when you were a young child, you said, God didn't live at our house. Whew. As a parent, I mean, that brings me to tears just thinking that my child would even feel that. Mm-hmm. But many of us kids, I grew up in a similar household. And I guess it gripped me because I thought to myself, that's something I could have said for myself, but I never put it in that context. Tell us what you meant by that and why you said that.
4: Yeah, thank you for asking. So, yes, I grew up in a household that was, I described it as often walking on eggshells. Everybody was just sort of waiting for a big fight to happen between my parents. My dad was an alcoholic and sort of worked sometimes and didn't work sometimes. And so there was just a lot of tension in our household, a lot of fights between my parents. And so it was very chaotic. But when we would go visit my grandma and she would take us to church. She went to this little Lutheran church in Colorado Springs and she would take us to church and everything was so orderly. Like everything happened in an order
8: peaceful.
4: In the service. It was so peaceful. And I thought, wow, God must live at my grandma's church. And I really wish God would come live at my house and make it peaceful and orderly and not chaotic. So I just, as a six-year-old kiddo, thought God only lived in certain places where there were peace and order.
8: You know, I think that's exactly why Jesus said, don't get in the way of kids coming to me. Because children have a way of feeling it, of expressing it, oftentimes with greater clarity than adults.
4: Yeah.
8: Like the older we get, the more obscure it gets for us. But a child saying, yeah, God doesn't live at my house. It meant the presence of the Lord was not in your home.
4: Right.
8: That's a good definition of being far away from God, right?
4: Yep.
8: You are the teen mom. Let's get into that. Yeah. I appreciate that vulnerability. You know, I can remember being in high school and I knew friends that were in that situation.
4: Yeah.
8: Both men and women. We're going to concentrate on the girls.
4: Yes.
8: Obviously, it takes two.
4: Right.
8: And we're not ignoring the boy or the man's role in this. We get that. But let's talk about that teen girl, which you were,
4: right,
8: who feels isolated, separated, desperate, maybe especially in your home, it created greater dysfunction now. I mean,
4: sure.
8: So describe the setting. How old were you? What, you know, what was happening in your life?
4: Well, my parents divorced when I was 13, which was a good thing. I was not that kid that wanted their parents to get back together because they needed to not be together. And so I lived primarily with my mom. We didn't see our dad a lot. And by the time I was a sophomore in high school when I met John, my boyfriend and now husband for the almost last 40 years, we met cruising the mall. There was a mall in Westminster called Westminster Mall, and it was square. And all the kids would like drive around the mall in opposite circles. And if you liked someone, you'd wave at them and tell them to pull over. And so here I am in this giant sea green Buick with my friend Liz. We would beg her mom to let us borrow this car. And we were not cool, let me just say.
8: But being not cool was kind of cool.
4: Maybe. But a very cool car went by the other direction. My soon-to-be boyfriend had a 1974 Chevy Nova that was rust-colored and souped up and pushed up in the back, and it just roared, and it drove by, and we waved, and I'm, you know, elbowing my friend Liz and saying, if they stop, I get to talk to the driver, because she always got the cute boys.
8: And so you guys are making a deal.
4: Yeah, we're making a deal. So they pulled over, much to my surprise, and I met John, and he was kind and sweet, and we started dating, and he took me to meet his family, and his family home was so very different from mine. They ate dinner together as a family. His mom had a kidney disease and required dialysis, and she did dialysis at home. And his father would do the dialysis. He would, you know, put the needle in and start the machine, and they would sit together, and he cared for her.
8: Wow.
4: And she cared for her family so well and introduced me to the Lord in a different way than I had known the Lord before. And so just being in their home was like, this is what I want. This is what I think family is supposed
8: to look
4: like.
8: It's like your grandma's house.
4: It was like my grandma's house.
8: Interesting.
4: And so I joke to John that I married him for his family. But we, you know, a year, actually almost to the date, a year later after meeting one another, we're sitting in that same Chevy Nova outside of a clinic, having just gotten the test results that we were pregnant. We were 17 years old. And John's response, to his credit, was to turn to look at me in the seat of the car and say, "Well, what are you doing 2 weeks from Friday?" And that was my marriage proposal.
9: Yeah.
4: And so we, you know, of course, had to then go home and tell our parents that we were pregnant, and I wasn't too worried about telling mine.
8: Yeah, I want to get into that because we've had people on the program talk about that experience, yeah, both from a parent's side and the teen girl's side.
4: Right.
8: I mean, how did that go when you went and told your mom, and then you must have had a separate discussion with your dad?
4: Yep, exactly. Separate conversations. I think primarily with my parents. I didn't have much of a relationship with either one of them by that point. I did a lot of caring for my younger siblings and lived pretty independently from them. My mom worked all the time because my dad didn't pay child support. Not that I wanted to tell her this, but she wasn't terribly interested. And so really the big deal was telling his parents, because I did not want them to be disappointed in me. I respected them and looked up to them, and I didn't want them to be disappointed in John. So telling them was much harder. And my soon-to-be husband, in his infinite 17-year-old wisdom, decided that we should tell them while my mother-in-law, future mother-in-law, was doing dialysis. So we're standing there in the basement of their home watching a movie, and she's doing dialysis, and her blood's going through a machine next to her. I'm like, can this kill her if we tell her this news? I will say that their reaction was probably the single greatest act of parenting that I had experienced to date. They could have been, and maybe were, but they didn't express it to us, angry or shouting or super sad, super disappointed. I'm sure later there were probably tears and conversation. It's not something any parent really wants for their child, but their response was to say, all right, let's sit down and have a conversation about this. Let's talk about what marriage looks like, and not in a judgmental way, like shotgun marriage, like you two have to go get married.
8: But supportive.
4: Yeah. Like, they'd been married for many, many years at that point, and just imparted some wisdom on what this is going to look like.
8: You know, in the book, you talk about situational poverty and generational poverty, the distinction between those two. Tell us what you mean by that.
4: Yeah, so I did not know until we started Hope House that there was such a thing as situational or generational poverty. And so I kind of learned along the way in our journey of opening a nonprofit. So situational poverty, essentially, we were a middle-class family with middle-class background, even though my dad had a situation, alcoholism, that caused us to be in poverty a lot of the times. What I mean by middle-class values, we still valued education. In the middle class, we value saving money. We value getting an education and completing further education and having a career, eventually owning a home, and at some point in your life, retiring. When you grow up in generational poverty, which is about 95% of the moms we work with, their value system is different than that. They've never experienced family members typically not even graduating from high school, certainly not graduating from college. They've often experienced domestic violence and abuse in their homes. Almost all of our moms have experienced some form of abuse, whether that's physical abuse or emotional abuse or sexual abuse. Unfortunately, their homes are, like mine, highly chaotic, but it's a given that highly chaotic is the norm. And it's been the norm for generations, where in my family, we knew it was not the norm. Our grandparents hadn't lived that way. One of the primary things we do at Hope House is model for our mamas what it looks like to live a healthy, stable life in connection with God. They've never experienced that. It's really hard to do something you've never seen done. Small example, if you've never been read to as a child and you have no idea that reading to your children will help them to prepare for school, you just don't read to them. And as soon as we let them know that reading to their children helps them, they're like, where do I get books? Because they've never been inside of a library.
8: Wow.
4: They don't even know how to get books.
8: Yeah. Your mother-in-law also got you engaged with MOPS, which is a wonderful organization. Mothers of Preschoolers. They've been on the broadcast many times. And they're right here in Colorado as well. But describe that MOPS connection and then Teen MOPS. I didn't even know that existed.
4: Yes. So my mother-in-law was in the very first group that was the first MOPS group ever. They were called the Fenton Street Gang. They all lived on Fenton Street in Wheat Ridge, and they started meeting at little Baptist church there in Wheat Ridge and on 6 or 8 little Sunday school chairs. And it was revolutionary to have their children in mopettes or childcare learning about Jesus while they got to finish a whole entire adult sentence. And needless to say, Mops, or now Momco, went viral. They're all over the world now, as you know.
8: Yeah.
4: As a teenage mom, my husband and I had gotten married. I didn't have I had no friends. I was very isolated. I was home with my baby. My husband was working. My mother-in-law said, you need to go to Mops. And the last thing I wanted to do was walk into a room full of women who all did it right. They got married before they got pregnant.
8: So a little shame.
4: Yes. Yeah. Oh, the one thing that does not change throughout the years in terms of teen pregnancy is there is always 100% of the time shame just attached to being a teen mom. 100%
8: that it happened
4: of the time.
8: That way.
4: That it happened that way. It's everything from you walk into the grocery store with a baby on your hip and people are kind of looking at you funny, like, are you the babysitter or is that your baby?
8: Right.
4: All the way to being in a doctor's office and being truly shamed or treated very poorly or having a call made to social services when one is not warranted. Lots of really hard stories of judgment and shame that teen moms face. Mm. And I was pretty sure if I walked into a room full of women who all got married and did it the right way in my mind, that would be what I would experience. But I was no way going to say no to my mother-in-law, who was my greatest influence in my life and still is. And so I went to Mops, and those women just welcomed me with open arms and treated me like I was any other mom and treated my son like he was worthy. And they valued him and they valued me. And it was a wonderful experience. And within about a year and a half, they asked if I wanted to help with volunteering with the Mopettes, which is was what they called the children's ministry in those days.
8: The Mopettes.
4: Mopettes. And I was stunned. I was like, maybe they want to check my driver's license. I was maybe 20 at that point. Like, you want me to be in a leadership role? I don't even know what that means. And had never been in a meeting, had never seen an agenda. You know, I didn't have any clue what leadership meant. And they gave me an opportunity that really led to where we are today.
5: 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Our guest today on Focus on the Family with Jim Daly is Lisa Steven, and we're really enjoying the conversation with her about her story, and that's captured in the book, A Place to Belong, The True Story of a Teen Mom, A Humbling Leadership Journey, and A House Called Hope. 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
8: Lisa, Hope House, to dig a little deeper there, I mean, it had a very difficult start.
4: Yeah.
8: You mentioned the book, someone named Tracy.
4: Yeah.
8: So tell us that story and then the origin of Hope House.
4: Yeah. So my involvement in MOPS, my experience in MOPS led to me being a part of Teen MOPS, which at the time was groups that MOPS had started for teenage mothers. We started the second Teen MOPS group at our Vada Covenant Church. And one of the young ladies who attended that group, Tracy, was just so dear. She had twin 1-year-old girls when she joined our MOPS group. And she came to a Bible study that we did on the off weeks. She ended up accepting Christ. Sadly, about a year into her time with us, she was killed by her boyfriend. Mm. She had tried to separate from him and it did not go well. And he beat her to death, frankly. And it was a terrible thing for all of us, of course, her family, but honestly, she just had nowhere to go. I mean, she had no relief, and there were no resources for a young teen parent who already had children. So at that point in time in 1997-ish, we had several maternity homes in the Denver metro area where you could go if you were pregnant and trying to make a birth decision. But there was no home where you could go if you were a teenager with a child. Mm. And all of the transitional housing and shelters were for 18 years old and up, oftentimes 21 years old and up. So if you were 16, 17 years old and had a child, there was literally no resource for you. And so many of our teen moms in the teen MOPS group were coming to us asking us for, hey, can I stay at your house? And one of our leadership members tried that. It was not a great idea. Teen moms are absolutely amazing, but they come with a lot of not amazing folks in their life that are around them. And it wasn't a great idea for one of them to move into one of our private homes. It didn't go well. And we just started looking for what's out there, what is available to these girls. And when we found that nothing was, someone in that leadership group had the idea, it wasn't me, that said, hey, we should open a home for teen moms. And I was like, well, that sounds super exciting. And I really wanted to be a part of it. I also had plans for my life. We'd had two more children. Now my husband and I have been married for a number of years, have three kids. My kids are finally all in elementary school. I'm planning to go to college and, you know, get a degree. I thought I maybe wanted to be a teacher. And saying yes to God, being a part of this thing that he was calling into being, was exhilarating and terrifying all at the same time. It meant setting aside my own plans for my life, and I knew that. And it meant jumping into something that I had no experience doing. I've still today never been to college, don't know how to type, type with three fingers. I have no business degree or business background, no social work background, but I was willing to say yes to God. And I think that's part of the point of the book, is what can happen. And what you said in our introduction, like, what can happen when you are willing to say yes to something that's too big for you, and then God gets to do it, and you get to go along and be a part of the adventure. It's pretty incredible.
8: And then with Hope House, you know, the idea that it all goes well, but it doesn't. And you have opportunities where God will show up to deliver a miracle.
4: So much.
8: Describe some of those things that you knew you were right where you needed to be because God showed up.
4: Yeah, so much. I often we'll look back, and because now we're in a different financial position than we were in for the many years that we were building Hope House. But when we first started Hope House, it was just a group of people who had a heart and a passion and not a background in doing this type of work. And we were offered the opportunity to move into a home that was at 69th and Sheridan. And the folks who owned the home were going to develop housing, their townhomes. They offered to give us the house with the provision that we pick it up and move it off their property so they could develop the property.
5: Oh.
4: Subsequently, a church, literally four blocks down and one block over, donated land for us to put the house on. So I marched down to the city with my program director at the time and go to the city planning office and ask them, how does one go about subdividing a piece of land from this church who's very generously going to donate this piece of property? And they just laughed at us and said, this is not going to happen. The folks who are doing their development have 2 months until they start digging. It's going to take you a whole year to rezone that property. And I just stood there and argued with God and said, really, God, you'd give us a house and land, but we can't put it together. And my sweet program director just says, can you just check what the zoning is? And we needed an RL zoning. So the planner rolls her eyes, goes back to this file cabinet in the back, pulls out this huge plat map. And right down in the corner was a big green stamp, RL. Well, it turns out that that church, 25 years prior, had zoned just that one little portion of their land for a maternity home, and then never put ministry on that land. So long before I was ever a teenage mom, God knew what he was going to do in my life. He knew what he was going to do with that land. He moved through a group of people at a church who, many of whom had passed on by that point.
8: It's well, they did do ministry with that land, didn't they, in the end?
4: Boy, did they. They sure did.
8: Thank the Lord they zoned it that way. That's
4: Thank
8: crazy.
4: The Lord. It was a miracle that still gives me goosebumps. And one of the reasons that I felt like we needed to write the book was people need to know that God still does miracles, not just across the ocean or back in the Bible. Like, he does miracles today in our own backyard. And it's incredible to be a part of watching him do that. And that house, literally from the basement to the roof, once it was moved, was completed all through donation. I didn't even know what a capital campaign was at that point. So
8: it's so sweet.
4: It was innocent
8: the way you approached it. You were helping maybe dozens of girls at the time, but now you're helping 250 women a year.
4: Yeah, 280.
8: 280?
4: Yeah, it's crazy. And about 340 kids this year.
5: Wow. And you have literally so many stories. I mean, you've captured so many in the book, but one or two stories that come to mind, Lisa, about what God has done through Hope House in the lives of the people you serve?
4: Oh, gosh. I just got off the phone with Alondra yesterday, one of our mamas who is an alumni. She's now in her early 30s and is moving to North Carolina. She came to us completely, truly homeless when she was 17 years old with a one-year-old little boy. and moved into our residential program. She had a big dream of being a nurse, which is a stretch when you're a single teenage mom, and going to nursing school is very difficult. She lived in the residential program for about a year. She came to know Christ while she was in the program, joined a church, earned her GED through Hope House, and we were able to help her move on to college. And it took about 6 years, but I got to sit in the auditorium as it was the pinning ceremony where nurses get pinned. And she had her then, at that point, 8-year-old son come across the stage to pin her nursing pin on her. And I talk about in the book how no single biological family member was there present at that ceremony, but an entire row full of Hope House family was there jumping up and down and cheering and shouting for her when she got pinned. And I often say, what I hope that people can hear is that when you're so brave to say yes to God, and then you get to experience what he does through that, it's incredible to see the fruits. And to get to watch Alondra walk through across that stage, it was a celebration for her, and it was a celebration for me. It was a miracle.
8: You know, we talk a lot about grace in the church and the Lord's love, and we use words like unconditional love. Sometimes we don't see it in terms of how we, his creation, express it, because it's hard to do.
4: Right.
8: And I think in this place of teen pregnancy, right from the parents through the friends, through the churches even, that struggle to express God's love for those people in trouble. What's the last word from you about that experience, which you had as a 17-year-old? What can we learn from all of that and what you do day to day at Hope House to make sure these women, and in some cases the boys or men that are part of it, feel the love of Christ, even though they're in a disaster?
4: Well, if you ever have the absolute pleasure of meeting a teenage mom, the best way to connect with her right off the bat is just ask her little one's name and then tell her how cute that name is, and she will open up and start to respond to you. I often say there out there somewhere is a new teenage mom curled up with a baby in a place where she doesn't feel safe and she doesn't know how to get out of the situation she's in. And right there next to her is God whispering in her ear, just hold on, I'm sending my people. And we are his people. And if we say yes and we go, great miracles can happen. And she can be changed and saved, and so can her little one.
8: I mean, that's the story. That's where the Lord moves and works and redeems and saves a life from disaster, right?
4: Yeah.
8: Which all of us could have been in that space of disaster. And your story's powerful, Lisa. Thank you for coming and sharing it with us and all the listeners and the viewers. It's really quite a story. Let me turn to the listeners, because we know there are women listening and they're saying, that's me. That was my situation. And I hope you know Focus on the Family is here for you. We do have those caring Christian counselors available to hear your story, pray with you, and provide additional resources to help you heal and connect to resources, hopefully near you. We received a letter from a woman named Kimberly who was kicked out of her house as a pregnant teen because she refused to get an abortion. Think of that. And I know a lot of girls face that pressure. And as she was attending college classes, Focus on the Family came on the radio. And she wrote this, quote, well, lo and behold, Focus on the Family was on. I cried. I cried because I knew God had answered my prayer. He was telling me that I could raise a godly child. And here's how it's done. I was hooked. I even scheduled my classes so I could listen to Focus on the Family every day. That was in 1986. Over the next years, I would be encouraged by the broadcast, books, resources. Thank you for being hope to a single 18-year-old mother. And my daughter is now a beautiful young woman who loves the Lord. Praise God. That is your story.
4: Praise God.
8: And
4: absolutely,
8: that's an amazing story. And it reflects what ministries like Hope House and Focus on the Family are attempting to do every day, supporting struggling moms like Kimberly, strengthening marriages in crisis, and coming alongside families who need help today. 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
9: There's worse things than our kids thinking learning about God is fun. 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
17: Most Americans think of Abraham Lincoln and they think of the Civil War or the Emancipation. But in 1862, he signed another hugely significant piece of legislation, the Homestead Act. It offered eligible Americans up to 160 acres of land, not as a prize for the powerful, but as an opportunity for ordinary families willing to live on it, work it, and build something lasting. Why did it matter? Because Lincoln understood that freedom was not merely the absence of tyranny. Rather, freedom required responsibility, labor, stewardship, and moral courage. A free people must be given room to build, but they also must be willing to cultivate what they have been given. That still matters today. Liberty without responsibility decays. Opportunity without character collapses. Lincoln's lesson is clear. A nation stays free when its people remain willing to work, build, and steward freedom under God.
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0: Good afternoon and welcome to the Narrow Path Radio Broadcast. My name is Steve Gregg and we're live for an hour each weekday afternoon. And that is so we can talk to you in real time. If you want to call the program, you can ask questions about the Bible or the Christian faith, which we will discuss on the air. You can also call to disagree with the host. That's always fun. Feel free to give me a call if you want to disagree with something I've said. We'll talk about that. The number to call is 844-484-5737. That's 844-484-5737. One announcement I need to make, and this be today's my last chance to make it. I should have been doing it all week long, but I was negligent. Tomorrow morning, the third Saturday of the month, is like all the third Saturdays of the month, except for rare exceptions, in that we have a men's Bible study in the morning in Temecula, 8 o'clock tomorrow morning. 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At thenarrowpath.com under Announcements. And having said that, we'll go directly to the phones. We'll talk to Jim calling from Post Falls, Idaho. Hi, Jim. Welcome to The Narrow Path. Thanks for calling. You there, Jim? Hope so.
1: Hello?
0: Oh, there you go. Hello. Jim, you there? Jim, I hear you. Can you speak? Going once? Going twice? Okay, I'm sorry I can't hear you, brother. Call back. I'd love to talk to you. We'll talk to Barbara in Roseville, Michigan next. Hi, Barbara. Welcome.
2: Steve, you have a radio or something going in the background.
0: So I do not.
2: I can't hear what you're saying. There's a whole radio talking.
0: Okay, then there must be something going on.
2: In case you hear me.
0: Okay, there must be something going on at the studio here. Okay,
2: okay. Bye.
0: Can you hear me? Okay. Okay, so at some studio, I don't know if it's our studio or somewhere else, there's something else playing at the same time as our program. So both of our first callers that I put on the air apparently could not hear me. So I'm not sure what the cause of that is. I'm sure the people in our studio are looking into it to see what's going on. Let me try to take another call, see if this one works. I hope you can hear me while I'm talking. Damien from Oak Harbor, Washington. Welcome to The Narrow Path. Thanks for calling.
3: How's it going, Steve?
0: Good, thanks. Do you hear something
3: in
0: the background? Okay. What's happened now? Where are you?
3: Okay, so as you called on me, I started to hear the radio talk show come in. So I'm just going to ask my question, and hopefully you can hear it.
0: Okay,
3: I'll listen back later. Okay, sweet. I can hear you now. So I know that your view of the 3.5 years that happens in Revelation is symbolic of the church age. My question is, why would you not consider it to be the literal 3.5 years that lead up to the destruction of the temple that we read about in Josephus's writing? And a follow-up question to that is, have you ever mapped the sequences of Revelation to the ancient Jewish customs of the apostate city? I'll stay on the line because I do have one more follow-up question.
0: Okay, yeah. The second question, no, I've never done that. But as far as the reason why I take the 3.5-year period of Revelation the way I do is because I have sought to find, by comparing Scripture with Scripture, something that applies to everything that is said about it. Now, in my opinion, the 3.5 years is symbolic for the period from the fall of Jerusalem to the second coming of Christ. So that's like it covers almost 2,000 years. Now, I could be wrong. I mean, certainly there's a lot of ways to see the book of Revelation, and I've seen it different ways at different times. And I understand your suggestion that if I'm a preterist, I should probably see the 3.5 years as belonging to the Jewish war, which was from 66 to 70 A.D., especially since I see the Jewish war and the fall of Jerusalem as major themes in Revelation. I have, however, if you listen to my lectures, I'll explain. Chapters 10 through 13, I take to be sort of a timeout from the main theme, sort of an aside, answering the question, what about that? Is the end of Jerusalem, is that the end of the world? The answer being no, because God continues to work through the remainder of history until Jesus comes back. Now, one reason that I have taken that view is that in chapter 11, the first time we read of that period of time, that it says, in chapter 11, verses 1 and 2, he's told to measure the temple, which I believe is the Jewish temple that was standing at the time when this was written. And he was told not to measure the court outside the temple, and do not measure it, for it has been given to the Gentiles, and they will tread the holy city underfoot for 42 months. Now, that's the first time that the 42 months is mentioned. That is 3.5 years. And yet there's 4 more times that is mentioned in chapters 11, 12, and 13, and no more elsewhere. It's only this middle section of Revelation that even mentions this period of time, and it's mentioned a total of 5 times. Now, the first time it's mentioned is said to be the length of time that Jerusalem will be trodden underfoot by the Gentiles. And Jesus used that expression in Luke chapter 21 in a way that makes me think that it's talking about the age of the church after the fall of Jerusalem. Here's why. In Luke 21, when Jesus is giving the Olivet Discourse, it says in verse 24, they will fall by the edge of the sword. They will be led away captive into all nations. Now, this is what happened in 70 AD. And Jerusalem will be trampled by Gentiles until the times of the Gentiles are fulfilled. Now, that's the same expression, that Jerusalem will be trampled by the Gentiles. Here, it appears to be saying, and I may be seeing it wrong, but it appears to be saying that when Jerusalem has fallen and the people have been slaughtered and led away captive into all nations, that would be in 70 AD, then it sounds like Jerusalem will be trampled by the Gentiles from that point until the times of the Gentiles are fulfilled. Now, if someone sees it differently, that's all right. I don't have any objection to anyone seeing things differently than I do. But that's what I think. So I see a reference to a time of the Gentiles beginning with the fall of Jerusalem in 70 AD, during which time Jerusalem is trampled by the Gentiles. Now, in Revelation 12, it says that the holy city will be trampled by the nations, the Gentiles, for this period of 42 months. Now, I take Revelation to be almost entirely symbolic. The numbers in Revelation, especially, and many other things in Revelation, seem to have symbolic values. So instead of a 3.5-year period being literal, in my opinion, it's also a symbolic number, like so many others in Revelation. And it represents the time from the fall of Jerusalem until the end of the times of the Gentiles. Now, of course, the expression "the times of the Gentiles" has never given any definition for us in the Bible. In fact, the expression "the times of the Gentiles" is only found in that one passage we just read in Luke 21. There's no other reference to the times of the Gentiles in the Bible. So we're kind of at a loss to know for sure what it refers to. But to my mind, the destruction of Jerusalem appears to be said to begin the times of the Gentiles. And during the times of the Gentiles, Jerusalem will be trodden underfoot with the Gentiles. Now, so it seems to me that with the fall of Jerusalem, we have the end of the dealings of God with the Jewish nation and state, and now he's dealing with the Gentiles, which I believe he continues to. I don't know of anything after 70 AD that would mark an ending to what we could call the times of the Gentiles. So I would think that God's going to be dealing with the Gentiles until Jesus returns. That's my understanding. Now, I'm not saying you have to agree with me. I'm just saying you asked me why I think that way. Now, the next thing that lasts for the same period of time is the witness of the two witnesses. Now, if the 3.5 years is the period of time of the Jewish war, then we have to identify the Jewish witnesses. And some have sought to do so. I mean, some preterists have found, John or Peter to be the two witnesses, or some think it's symbolically the law and the prophets or something else like that. I believe that just given all the statements that are made about the two witnesses, they represent the church through the whole church age. So in other words, the same period of time that Jerusalem is trodden underfoot by the Gentiles, which is the times of the Gentiles, is also when the two witnesses are bearing witness. Then, of course, we have the woman who flees after the child is born in chapter 12. she flees into the wilderness, as the Christian church did. They fled from Jerusalem before it fell, and they are sustained, that is, the church is sustained by God for 3.5 years, the same period of time. Then later on, the beast, now the beast, this is another thing, the blasphemies of the beast last for the same period of time in chapter 13. Now this is kind of important because we have to identify what the beast represents. Obviously, we're not talking about a real animal. No one takes Revelation literally in that respect. We're not talking about an actual quadruped animal that has a mouth of a lion, feet like a bear, a body like a leopard, and 7 heads and 10 horns. Everyone knows that's symbolic of something.
3: Steve, am I on there right now?
0: Yeah, uh-huh.
3: Sorry.
0: I'm answering your question.
3: Real quick.
0: Okay.
3: Yeah. So I've watched your study, and I agree everything so far. And I just kind of want to, because my follow-up question was actually about the witnesses. So have you ever dove into the idea that the beast, and I agree that the beast is Roman, the Roman empirical Julio-Claudian government, and the second beast is the fallen Jewish authorities at the time, the religious authorities, who, have you ever seen this as an unholy trinity where Satan is forming his image, as we see that the beast is made in the same image that we see Satan is depicted as the red dragon.
0: Right.
3: And then we see the false prophet is the one who forces everyone to glorify mm-hmm. the beast.
0: Yeah, I think every commentator who holds any view of Revelation that I've ever read has seen that as an unholy trinity. You know, dispensationalists do. They think that the dragon is like the opposite of the Father. The beast is the opposite of the Son, and the false prophet is the opposite of the Holy Spirit. I mean, I've heard that from the first time I heard any dispensationalist teach the subject. But you know, it's possible to see these three as being sort of the unholy trinity, and yet still not be able to identify what they are in real life. And that's why there's so many different views of Revelation.
3: For the two witnesses, in Revelation, Jesus himself says that he walks amongst the 7 lampstands, and the 7 lampstands are the 7 churches. So I will be in agreement with you that the 2 lampstands represent churches. My question to you is, I do take it as it's most of this is 70 AD. I'm not a full preterist. I'm a partial preterist. So I think that 1,000 years represents the church age. How would you understand somebody saying that the 2 witnesses represented there would be the Jewish church and the Gentile church, led by Paul and Peter?
0: Yeah, I mean, it certainly could be. I mean, okay. Once again, I'm seeing the whole time period of Revelation 10 through 13 differently. But, I mean, certainly there's, if someone says, well, I believe the 2 witnesses are the Jewish church and the Gentile church, I say, that sounds pretty good too. I've got another view, but that, I mean, there's lots of views out there, and some of them make more sense than others. That one's a sensible one.
3: Okay. Yeah. Well, that's all I have. I appreciate it. I have listened to all your lectures. I'm going to continue listening. And I just want you to know you've inspired me. So God bless you. Thank you.
0: All right, Damien. Good talking to you. God bless you. All right. Jim from Post Falls, Idaho, who we didn't get a good connection with before, is back on the line. Let's see if we can get a better connection. Hi, Jim. Welcome.
1: Hey, Steve, can you hear me?
0: Yes, sir.
1: Awesome. So I just had a question about the Mormon belief of baptism, you know, in place of dead.
0: Uh-huh.
1: I was wondering if there was any scriptural basis against that, or where that belief came from, or what you thought about it.
0: Well, there is a scripture that refers to people being baptized for the dead. But whether it's referring to the same practice that the Mormons practice or not is definitely open to question. I don't really know if it is or not. But Paul actually says, you know, for why are they baptized? Over in 1 Corinthians 15, I'm talking about here, he says in verse 29, 1 Corinthians 15, 29, otherwise what will they do who are baptized for the dead if the dead do not rise at all? Why then are they baptized for the dead? So, obviously, there's some people practicing something that Paul's referring to as being baptized for the dead. Now, the Mormons and many others, not me necessarily, but the Mormons and many others believe that Paul is referring to living people being baptized by proxy in the place of people who have died and did not have a chance to be baptized previously. And of course, in the Mormon religion, if someone dies without being baptized, they're not saved. So it's very important that you find out all your ancestors who died without baptism. That's why the Mormons have been such excellent searchers of genealogies. I mean, if you want to do genealogical research, the Mormons are the people to talk to. They're definitely into it. And that's because they want to find out how many ancestors they have who died before without becoming Mormons and without getting baptized, so that they can get baptized in their place. And that's what they think Paul is talking about. Now, Dr. Walter Martin, who wrote The Kingdom of the Cults and was in no sense a Mormon, he agreed that Paul is referring to some people who were being baptized by proxy for people who had died. He would point out, though, that Paul doesn't necessarily embrace it, doesn't endorse it. He doesn't say this is a good practice. And some have thought maybe there's some weird heretical group that Paul knew about and his readers knew about that were practicing this. And so Paul doesn't refer to that as a Christian practice. What shall they do who baptize for the dead? Meaning those people who do it. I mean, I don't do it or we don't do it, but they do it. Why would they do that? Now, that's another view. In other words, the Mormons think it was a Christian practice. Many Christian apologists and theologians think it was a practice of some fringe group that Paul did not approve of, but which he referred to in order to make the point. Why would they do that if there's no resurrection? Now, see, I've always had a little problem with that second position, although most Christians I know hold it, and that's because Paul is using the whole chapter addressing Christians about the legitimacy of the doctrine of the resurrection of the dead. And he's making one argument after another for its legitimacy, because there were some people in the church who didn't believe in the resurrection of the dead. That's what he points out early on. So he's making arguments to convince them that the resurrection of the dead is a biblical doctrine. Now, I think it would be very strange for him to refer to the practice of some group that he didn't agree with and say, see, that proves it. You know, I mean, well, wait a minute. If Paul didn't think being baptized by proxy for dead people was a legitimate Christian practice, what's the point of mentioning it in support of an actual Christian doctrine? Now, a possible answer to that would be, well, it is the people who are doing this baptism for the dead who are also denying the resurrection doctrine. And so he could be showing their inconsistency there. You know, they say there's no resurrection, but why are they then being baptized for the dead? Nonetheless, I mean, he'd show they're inconsistent, but the statement would in no way prove the resurrection doctrine to be true. It would just be showing that these people have practices that don't agree with their professed beliefs. I think it's very possible, and I don't know this to be so, that he is referring to the Christian practice of being baptized in the name of Jesus, who, if the dead do not rise, he has already said Jesus is dead. You see, he says this in verse 13, same chapter. 1 Corinthians 15:13 says, if there's no resurrection of the dead, then Christ is not risen. In other words, then Christ is dead. If there's no rising from the dead, then Jesus didn't rise from the dead, and he's dead. And that's also the condition he makes here in verse 29. The last line is, he says, otherwise, what will they do who are baptized for the dead if the dead do not rise at all? Well, that's just the thing. If the dead don't rise at all, he's already said that Jesus is dead and is not risen. So why would, if Jesus is not risen, why would we be baptized with reference to a dead man? That's what he could be saying there. Why are we baptized into Christ if the dead don't rise? Meaning, he didn't rise. Because if the dead don't rise, then he didn't. He's already made that point in verse 13. So there's some question as to what Paul's referring to there. Now, as far as my belief about being baptized for the dead, especially if we're talking about proxy baptism, like if I had some friend who died without being baptized, and me being baptized in his name, there's no practice like that taught in Scripture, and it wouldn't make much sense based on what I think the Bible teaches. I don't think the Bible teaches that if somebody dies an unrepentant enemy of God, Well, that'll all be covered just till they get baptized. Now, you can't pull them out of the grave and baptize them, so I'll be baptized for them. As if getting wet with water is what saves a person. You know, I mean, I believe the Bible teaches that what saves a person is their heart being turned toward God, then putting their faith in Christ, then becoming his disciples, then becoming his loyal servants. That's what becoming a Christian is, and that's what puts us back in right relationship with God and in what I believe to be salvation. Now, Christians are people who are in that right relationship do get baptized. But people who are not in that right relationship, it doesn't help them to be baptized. You're just baptizing. You don't get a Christian out of baptizing a non-Christian. You get a wet non-Christian is what you get. So it's not really of any use unless you can also, you know, by proxy, repent and believe and be baptized in their place. But there's no suggestion that that would be possible. And it just it seems to introduce ideas about salvation and about baptism that are not consistent with what the Bible teaches. So I can't say for sure what Paul meant and who he was referring to, but I do believe that he's not talking about the Mormon practice and or even Christians practicing something similar to that. That's my understanding.
1: Thank you very much, Steve. Okay, yeah, and I don't know if you have time. I'm a friend here of Jim, and I don't know if you have a minute for another question.
0: Sure. You're a friend of which Jim? I have two Jim friends in Idaho.
1: Oh, the one from Post Falls.
0: Yeah. Okay, go ahead.
1: I just was wondering, and this has been a conversation, you know, a point of conversation. Is there any indication that that Adam would have a belly button?
0: Now, is that something that really interests you, or you're playing a joke on me?
1: No, it's a question that people seem to discuss.
0: Yeah, people have discussed that for many, many years. And the first question I'd want to ask is, would that matter? You know, if it's just a matter of curiosity, then it wouldn't matter whether we got the answer right or if we got it wrong. If it's a matter essential to salvation or walking with God, then we'd really have to get the right answer on that. But I can't imagine that the subject would have anything to do with our walk with God, and therefore it's just a matter of curiosity. The answer would be, though, and I think I can give the answer with some, just with common sense, a belly button is not a body part. A belly button is a scar. It's a scar left over from an operation, from removing an umbilical cord. Adam and Eve were not born from wombs, and they didn't have umbilical cords attached to them when they came into existence. So there'd be no reason for that, you know, there'd be no scar where there was no operation. So, you know, if a belly button it was a functional body part, then we could say, well, yeah, of course they would have them. They're humans. They're fully human. But they are fully human people who never had the operation, which in all other people leaves that scar. So, no, they wouldn't have that scar.
1: Thank you, Steve.
0: All right, Jim. Thanks. Okay, let's see here. We're going to talk next to Michael in the Bay Area, California. Hi, Michael. Welcome.
4: Thank you, Steve. My question is on Acts chapter 6, 2 through 4. I looked in a couple of Bibles, and it seems to say that the apostles gathered the disciples and said that they had more important things than to serve tables, so appointed people to do that.
0: Yeah.
4: That seems to be completely the opposite of Jesus' last teaching when he washed the feet, saying there's no, I mean, that was the lowest position. And the apostles said that, you know, they're going to devote themselves continuously to prayer, but shouldn't that be through whatever they do?
0: Well, first of all, they weren't saying we are above this work. They had been doing that work and the other work too. And they said, hey, there's just too much work here. We can't do everything. Let's delegate some of this to these people. Now, I believe what Jesus told them is we need to be servants. Whoever's going to be chief is going to be the servant of everybody. But being a servant in the body of Christ means you serve with the gifts that God gives you. Now, the apostles had special gifts and a special calling to preach the gospel. They were the only ones doing it, frankly, at that time. Stephen and Philip, who were appointed as deacons at this particular time, later also preached the gospel. But at this time, up to this point, only the apostles were preaching the gospel, and someone had to do it. But they were also in charge of the administration of the distribution of food to 3,000 people. And they just said, hey, this is, we can't do all of this well, so we're going to appoint some people to delegate part of it too. He's not saying, the apostles are not saying, oh, this is below us to serve tables. We're just too good for that. No, anyone can serve tables. Jesus had given them the specific task of preaching the gospel, and that's what they said. You know, we really need to devote ourselves to that, and we don't want to leave the other undone, so we're going to delegate that to someone else. So, no, they're not shirking service. They're recognizing that their service lies along different lines to the body of Christ. The body of Christ needed the apostles to teach the word of God and to preach the gospel. That's providing an essential service according to the gifts God gave them and the calling. Other people have other gifts. Some of them are called to serve. There's actually a gift of service mentioned in Romans chapter 12 as one of the gifts of the Spirit. So they appointed some people to that kind of service. Everything we do in the name of Christ for the benefit of others is serving. They had a special service that others did not have. Our website is thenarrowpath.com. We have another half hour coming up. Don't go away. I'll be back in 30 seconds.
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0: 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My name is Steve Gregg, and we are live for another half hour with an open phone line so you can call in and we can talk and have a conversation about those subjects that you raise through your questions about the Bible or the Christian faith or your disagreements with the host. 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The number to call is 844-484-5737. That's 844-484-5737. And I want to remind Southern California listeners, tomorrow is the one day a month that we have a men's Bible study in Temecula, 8 o'clock Saturday morning, the third Saturday of each month. 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Has all that information there. All right, let's see who's next. Who's next is Lori in Lewiston, Maine. Hi, Lori. Welcome.
1: Hi, Steve. How are you?
0: Fine, thanks.
1: Good. I have a question, and I'm not sure exactly why they believe what they do. So my question is, when you receive the Lord as your Savior, your Lord and Savior, and you give up your life and repent of your sins, isn't that when you receive the Holy Spirit?
0: Yes. Or when you're born again.
1: Okay. Yeah. Mm-hmm. Yes. Okay. Now, why is it, where do they get the scripture to back up a second baptism of the Holy Spirit? I've heard people say you're not baptized in the Holy Spirit. It's a second event.
0: Well, it's not always a second event, but it's sometimes a separate event. Now, what I mean by that is, it's one thing to be born of the Spirit, to be regenerated, to be, as Paul put it in Ephesians 1, sealed with the Holy Spirit of promise, which means you've received the Holy Spirit indwelling you. He brings you to life from spiritual death, and you are now a child of God. That happens to every person who's truly repented and come to Christ and is devoted to Christ. The Holy Spirit does that, okay? Now, everyone, therefore, who's a Christian has the Holy Spirit. But the Bible speaks of being filled with the Spirit as if that's not something all Christians have. Because the same, I mentioned Ephesians 1, Paul said to the Christians there that they've been sealed with the Holy Spirit when they believed. But he tells them in chapter 5, the same people, he tells them they need to be being filled with the Holy Spirit. So it's one thing to have the Holy Spirit. It's another to be filled with the Holy Spirit. Now, of course, a person who's filled with the Spirit also has the Spirit, but it's not always the case that someone who has the Spirit is filled. We read, for example, on the day of Pentecost in Acts chapter 2 and verse 4, that the people were all filled with the Holy Spirit. But then later on in chapter 4, they were threatened with death by the Supreme Court, and they had a prayer meeting. And it was a very powerful prayer meeting. It says in chapter 4 of Acts, verse 31, when they had prayed, the place where they were assembled together was shaken, and they were all filled with the Holy Spirit, and they spoke the word with boldness. Now, a lot of these were the same people who were filled with the Spirit in Acts 2, 4, and now they're filled with the Spirit apparently again. Now, that doesn't mean that they became unconverted or unsaved in the interim. It does suggest, though, that though we have the Holy Spirit given to us, we don't always walk in the same fullness of the Spirit. This is our obligation. Paul tells us to be being filled with the Spirit. So what is being filled with the Spirit? Well, obviously, as these people are filled with the Spirit, they were bold, they were empowered. And those things were present as a result of the Spirit filling them. But earlier in Acts, in chapter 1 and verse 5, Jesus told the disciples, John baptized with water, but you will be filled, right? He said, you'll be baptized with the Holy Spirit not many days from now. So he used the expression baptized in the Holy Spirit. By the way, he borrowed that term from John the Baptist himself. John the Baptist had said, you know, I baptize in water, but he that comes after me is mightier than I. You know, I'm not worthy to carry his sandals, and he will baptize you in the Holy Spirit and in fire. So John the Baptist was the first one to mention being baptized in the Spirit in contrast to being baptized in water. Then Jesus picked up the language of John the Baptist in Acts 1:5 and said, you know, John baptized in water, but you will be baptized in the Holy Spirit not many days from now. Now, what happened then, of course, was Pentecost, and where they were all filled with the Spirit. Apparently was the baptism in the Spirit that he predicted in the previous chapter. I think everyone would agree with that. So being baptized in the Spirit was being filled with the Spirit. Now, there's another thing Jesus said on it in the same context, because in Acts 1:8, Jesus told the disciples, you will receive power when the Holy Spirit comes upon you, and you'll be my witnesses. So he spoke of the Holy Spirit coming upon them, which apparently was the same thing as being baptized in the Spirit, because both expressions were used in the space of three verses from each other, and both of them refer to what happened in Acts 2:4, which is when they were filled with the Spirit. So these terms are being used interchangeably. You're baptized in the Spirit when you're filled with the Spirit, when the Spirit comes upon you, when, in fact, you receive power from the Holy Spirit. Now, in my understanding, as I read the book of Acts, it was the common experience of Christians to be converted and baptized in water, essentially the same day, and also the same day to have hands laid upon them so that they'd be baptized in the Holy Spirit as well as baptized in water. Now, this was a separate thing. We see this, for example, in Acts 19, where Paul met some people who had a misunderstanding of the gospel, and he taught them about Jesus. And it says when they heard that, they got baptized, meaning in water, in the name of Jesus. And they said, and then when Paul laid his hands on them, they were filled with the Holy Spirit. So, you know, they believed and were baptized. Presumably, that's what brings them into the state of being saved and having the Holy Spirit. But they also, at the same time, or immediately afterward, had hands laid upon them so that they were filled with the Spirit. Now, this indicates that the early Christians got filled with the Spirit at the same time. That is to say, in the same sequence of events at the time of their conversion. But being filled with the Spirit was not the same thing as believing. It wasn't the same thing as being baptized. It was something that after they believed and baptized, hands were laid on them to be filled with the Spirit, which suggests that this is a separate thing. We could say it was a second thing, but it probably happened within seconds or minutes of the other things. So in the early church, it was the commonplace thing was to preach the gospel. When people were converted by the preaching, they'd baptize them in water and lay hands on them, and they'd receive the fullness of the Spirit. Now, there's exceptions to this, because God doesn't have to stay in the box that we might try to build for him. In Acts 10, Peter was preaching to Cornelius' house, and while he was preaching, they were filled with the Holy Spirit. They start speaking in tongues, just like they did on the day of Pentecost. And, you know, they were baptized in the Spirit. But they weren't even baptized in water yet. But Peter, when he saw that they were filled with the Spirit because of the manifestations, he said, who can refuse water to those who've received the Spirit the same as we have? Meaning, who can refuse to baptize them? So he ordered them to be water baptized. Now, in this case, the order happened separately. I mean, differently than before, than normally. Usually they'd believe, be baptized in water, and then, you know, have hands laid on them to be filled with the Spirit. In this case, they believed, apparently, while Peter was preaching. They got baptized in the Spirit without anyone laying hands on them. And then they were baptized in water, which is one of the ways that God shows that this is not a mechanical thing. These factors are present when people get saved. But they don't always have to happen in the same immediate order or whatever. These are all Christians in the early church experienced these things at some point. So now here's the problem. There are people today who we preach to them and they believe and we baptize them in water, but we may or may not do what the apostles did, and the early Christians in general. We may or may not lay hands on them and to be filled with the Spirit. The church I was baptized in when I was a child, or I was 12, they didn't do this. And it wasn't until 4 years later that I realized that this is something that normally was done in biblical times. And so I found someone else who did lay hands on me, and I was baptized in the Spirit. So with me, there was a four-year gap between the time I was baptized in water and the time I was baptized in the Holy Spirit. Now, it shouldn't have been that way. If I'd been converted by the apostles or by those who were first century Christians, I would have been baptized in water, and the same day they would have laid hands on me, I would have been baptized in the Spirit. That didn't happen because churches, I was in a denominational church that didn't believe in that stuff, so they didn't do it. But that's the problem. Since the time of the apostles, churches have kind of made their own ways and done different things. And sometimes they leave out things that the apostles did or add things that the apostles didn't do. So, I mean, the challenge is to find out what really was done normally in the apostolic church and see if we can approximate that as best as possible so that we can also approximate the results, the revival and the power and so forth that was in the church, which we don't see in our church as much today. So, anyway, your friends who are telling you you need to be baptized in the Spirit, they may be right or they may be wrong. What I would say is this. The baptism of the Spirit is an empowering thing that happens when you're filled with the Holy Spirit. This does happen to some people the moment they're converted. I have known people who've been baptized in the Spirit the moment they came to faith, the moment they became a real Christian. Like in the New Testament, about the time they baptized in water is also when they laid hands on them. They got baptized in the Spirit. That's the normal practice. Therefore, the early Christians could fairly assume that if they met any Christian, that person would have been both baptized in water and baptized in the Holy Spirit because that was normal practice. But what was normal for them hasn't been necessarily normal over the past 2,000 years in various churches. And so it is possible that a person may be a true Christian for years. They will, in fact, possess the Holy Spirit because that's what makes you a Christian, really. That's how we know we're Christians, because he's given us of his Spirit, the Bible says. And if anyone does not have the Spirit of Christ, he's none of his, Paul said in Romans 8:9. So, you know, if you're really a Christian, you have the Holy Spirit. But whether you have been baptized in the Spirit or not, I don't know. I won't say you weren't, because it doesn't always require the laying on of hands. I'm assuming you never did have the laying on of hands, or else you wouldn't be asking the question. But even without the laying on of hands, many times people have been baptized in the Spirit, like the house of Cornelius was, you know, that no one laid hands on them either. So the short answer, I've kind of given you a rambling answer, the short answer is being baptized in the Spirit is something, it's something distinct from salvation, but it may and should happen generally at the same time. If it doesn't happen at the same time, then it would be desirable for it to happen later. Because you can be saved and receive the Spirit and not yet have been baptized in the Spirit. And we see this, for example, in Acts chapter 8, when Philip converted a bunch of people in Samaria, and he baptized them in water, and they were saved, and they were rejoicing in Christ and in their salvation and so forth. And then, but he didn't lay hands on them for whatever reason. We don't know. Peter and John came from Jerusalem and laid hands on this, on Philip's converts, and they, you know, they got filled with the Holy Spirit then. So, you know, there are cases where people are converted and baptized, but not yet baptized in the Holy Spirit. But this was, I believe, the exception in biblical times. And unfortunately, it's not such an exception now. I think there's a lot of churches who lead people to Christ, but they do not minister to them in the baptism of the Spirit, which is perhaps why so many people are regarded to be Christians and do not exhibit the power of the Holy Spirit in their lives, which was so characteristic of Christians in the first century and should be in all centuries. So that's how I would answer that, Lori. I appreciate your call. God bless you. Let's see. That's Barbara from Roseville, Michigan. Welcome to The Narrow Path.
2: Oh, hi, Steve. I have a comment and a question. Yesterday, you were talking to someone, and you were saying that if she was uncomfortable, I guess, with the people speaking in tongues and dancing or whatever they were doing, that she should talk to the pastor or leave the church. And then I was thinking about David, how he danced all outside of his clothes and said he would get more bass than that. But my question is dealing with, hello? Okay, I don't hear anything.
0: Yes, go ahead. Yeah, I'm not talking. I don't talk over people usually. Go ahead.
2: Okay. So my question is regarding the caller who wanted a Christian community where everybody is saved and we all live and work together and everything. And I thought about that Jim Jones thing. My question is, when they took all that Kool-Aid, the poison, they had a choice, I guess, for those men either to shoot them or they took the Kool-Aid. They took the Kool-Aid and all laid and died or whatever. Was that suicide that they did? And also, is that a prophetic event that took place? Is that inside of the Bible somewhere? Because that's a pretty big thing. So I'll just hang up and listen.
0: All right. Well, no, the Bible never predicted Jim Jones or his little community. And was it Guyana? Was that where it was? No, he's not that significant. In fact, the Bible never mention Joseph Smith or Charles Taze Russell or any of the cult leaders of modern times, most of whom have much larger followings than Jim Jones ever did or ever probably would. Was it suicide for them to take that drink? Well, technically it was, but if they knew they're going to die either by a bullet or by the drink, I don't know. I'm not sure. You know, if someone's, which way do you want to die, by bullet or drink? If you choose drink, I don't know that you're really guilty of committing suicide, since you probably would prefer not to die at all, and you're just choosing which way you're going to die. So I'm not sure that God, I don't think God would hold that against them, since they were not really given a choice between living and dying, but two different ways of dying. Now, you said you thought of Jim Jones when I was talking about a Christian community. Well, the caller was talking more about the Amish. The Amish have never killed anybody. They don't even believe in violence of any kind. They just want to live according to their standards. Now, I don't think of the Amish as a balanced Christian community, but I do consider that, you know, Christians are among the Amish. And I don't see anything necessarily wrong with Christians who are wanting to please God living in, I don't want to use the word compound, because when we think of a compound, we think of Jim Jones or something like that. But I mean, like a neighborhood, you know, having their lands and homes adjacent, and they cooperate together in life and things like that, and they look out for each other. And that's actually a pretty good thing to do, I think. Now, I don't believe that the early Christians necessarily lived in compounds, but they did share things in common, and they, you know, they met together daily and so forth, and they ate together. So they obviously, you know, were very involved in each other's lives. The actual domiciles where they lived is of little concern. It's more the way they lived rather than where they lived that mattered. So, you know, I don't think they necessarily had a big compound where they all lived, but wherever they may have lived, they got together a lot, and they were very involved in each other's lives. Sometimes people start intentional Christian communities in order to create that kind of a relational dynamic. And I don't have anything against that. But it is true that many times a group that splinters off from the normal churches may be led by a person who becomes a cult leader type person. It's just very attractive to that type of personality to take over a group like that or to start a group like that. On the other hand, a pastor of a church can have exactly the same personality. I mean, there's, you know, he could be a Baptist or a Presbyterian or Pentecostal or you name it, or he could be the Bishop of Rome. You know, it could be anybody. And leading a church, that person can be tempted and succumb to the temptation to want to control people and abuse people and things like that. So it's not where you live, it's how you live. As far as David dancing before the Lord, yeah, David did do that. And if someone did that one time in their life like David did, I wouldn't be critical at all. But I would say, if I'm going to church to encounter God, and instead of encountering God, you know, people are behaving in ways that are distracting from God, I'd find another church to go to. All right. Let's talk to Eric from Nebraska. Hi, Eric. Welcome.
3: Hi, Steve. Thanks for giving me a chance. I've been listening to this one preacher on the radio, and he's basically saying that once you become a Christian, you're basically, I mean, covered, you know, and good, because God so many times in the Bible says, you know, believe that Christ died for our sins, that you will be everlasting life and saved for forever, basically. But then I'm wondering, this one verse that always comes to me is when he talks about when you're lukewarm, he will spit you out of his mouth. So,
0: yeah, actually, let me just jump in because we're almost out of time here. What Jesus actually said is that the lukewarm church, he would vomit out of his mouth. The word spew in the King James doesn't mean spit, it means vomit. He'll eject them violently from his body. And so it is possible for a church to be vomited out of the body of Christ and no longer be part of it. Now, of course, that's talking about a church. It's not talking about individuals. Even let's just say God brings an end to a church in a particular city because it's so offensive. He doesn't, you know, it's misrepresenting him. That doesn't mean that everybody who is in that church is no longer a Christian. I mean, they'll find some other way to fellowship, I'm sure. But, you know, church, you know, those threats that are made in Revelation 2 and 3 are really to churches as congregations, talk about their fate and the danger they're in as churches, not necessarily the fate of everyone in them. Because no one is saved because they're part of an organization. And nobody is lost because they're part of an organization, meaning, you know, an organized church. People are saved or lost because of their heart toward God and their obedience to God. Now, these people who say you can't lose your salvation because of the promises God makes, I don't know of any promises in the Bible that says that if you are an unbeliever, it's okay with God because you once believed. In other words, if I believe in Christ when I'm 7 years old, and by the time I'm 10 years old, I couldn't care less about Christ, and I live 50, 60 years and die an atheist or a Satanist, yeah, the fact that I followed Jesus when I was 7 years old does not count in my favor. I read Ezekiel chapter 18, or frankly, any part of the Bible. There's no part of the Bible that indicates that a former believer who is now an unbeliever is saved. There's no. I had a pastor once tell me that he said, well, you don't believe in the security of the believer then. No, I believe in the absolute security of the believer, 100%. I don't believe in the security of the unbeliever, even if he used to be a believer. A believer, by definition, is somebody who believes, present tense. If you once believed and you don't believe now, then you're not a believer. The promises of God are to people who are faithful believers, people who are, their trust is in God. They believe with that kind of faith that James and Paul talk about, a faith that works through love, a faith that produces the new life, that's characteristic of Christianity. Those who have that faith are saved. Those who do not have that faith are not. Now, the fact is, there are some people who once had it and don't now. Well, what do I say about them? When they had it, they were saved. When they don't, they aren't. I mean, that's simply consistent with everything the Bible says on the subject. God knows who's in relationship with them and who's not. And that relationship is marked by faith in Christ. So if you have faith in Christ, you're saved. And you've got security. I've got absolute security because I'm a believer. Now, you might say, well, what if you stop believing later on? Well, then I won't have security anymore. If I become an unbeliever, I won't have security. But that's up to me. I've already made my decision. I'm going to follow Jesus, no turning back. Therefore, I'm not afraid that I will become an unbeliever. That's really, no one can make me do that. I would have to make me do that. And there's nothing in the world that can make me do that. I mean, you can put a gun to my head. It won't make me not believe in Christ. There's nothing you can do to make me an unbeliever. But there are things I could do. I could decide I don't want to be a believer anymore. I don't want to follow Christ anymore. I want to be disloyal to Christ, just like some husbands and wives are disloyal to their marriages and they're not married anymore. A marriage is supposed to last forever. The assumption is both parties are going to be faithful and loyal to each other forever, and therefore they'll be married till they die. As long as their life continues, they'll be married. Yeah, but not if they become disloyal and abandon each other and take up with other people instead. And the same thing with Christ, you know. Promises are made to us that, you know, they pertain to forever and ever and ever, eternal life. That's on the whole assumption that you're a believer. and that forever you will remain a believer. And by the way, there's no good reason ever to stop being a believer. Some people do. There's never a good reason. People stop being a believer because they don't want to pay the price to continue following Christ. And if a person doesn't want to pay the price, but they want Jesus' price that he paid still to apply to them, they're looking for kind of a one-sided bargain here. Now, God makes a covenant. Covenants are two-sided. Marriage is a covenant, and there's two parties making promises. Both parties have to keep their promises. The covenant God made with Israel, two-sided. God said, if you do this, I'll do that. That's what a covenant is. It's a contract. We have a covenant relationship with God. He will be faithful as long as we continue to trust Christ. Now, by the way, if our faith is weak, he's still faithful. But if we decide not to have any relation to Christ anymore, he doesn't force us. He doesn't force us to stay. And there are very, very foolish people. People more foolish than I can even imagine anyone being. But I've met them who once knew Christ and they just said, yeah, I don't want to do that anymore. Okay. God's not going to make you be a Christian. If you're not in Christ, though, you're not saved, period. So that's why Jesus said you need to abide in him. That means remain in him. The word abide means remain. He said, remain in me like a branch in a vine. Why? Why should I remain in him? Well, because being attached to the vine is where the life comes from. Jesus said in John 15:6, if anyone does not remain in me, he's cast forth as a branch and withered, and they gather them and burn them. So, I mean, the life of the vine is not in a disattached branch. So that's where we have to remain in Christ. I'm out of time, but I appreciate everyone who's called. 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
9: I want you for a moment to think of someone you know that you can't even imagine being a Christian. Maybe it's your father or your mother. Maybe it's your son or your daughter. Maybe it's an angry, contentious neighbor. You're thinking they could never come to believe in Jesus. Oh, they could. Listen to this. No one is beyond the reach of God.
10: This

0: God has given us mere humans the opportunity to participate in giving life. A mom and dad bring life into this world with their newborn baby. And as believers, we have the privilege of bringing the message of new life to people as we share Christ. But some folks are not easily persuaded. They're stuck in their sin and don't want to move. Well, today on A New Beginning, Pastor Greg Laurie points out how we can reach the unreachable. It's a part of his series called Refresh.
1: So I want to look for a few moments with you at the greatest revival in human history. And it took place in the city of Nineveh. And of course, the man that God used to bring this revival about was named Jonah. You see, God came to Jonah and he said, I want you to go to the city of Nineveh and I want you to preach the message that I give you to them. And Jonah flat out refused. Why? Nineveh was a wicked city. Nineveh was known for their atrocities and their intense cruelty that they would demonstrate toward their enemies. And Nineveh, the capital of Assyria, they were the avowed enemies of Israel. Therefore, Jonah wanted nothing to do with them. He had no concern for their souls. It didn't concern him that God would judge this nation. In fact, it was his hope that God would judge this nation. So Jonah literally bought a fare on a boat going the opposite direction. Well, that didn't work out so well for him. God sent a big storm and then a big fish, and he gave Jonah a big spanking. And there in the belly of the fish, Jonah called out to the Lord. And then God gave him a second chance. Jonah 2:10 says, the Lord spoke to the fish, and it vomited Jonah onto dry land. And the word of the Lord came to Jonah the second time, saying, go to Nineveh, that great city, and preach to them the message that I give to you. So here was Jonah now, repentant and regurgitated, righteous and ralphed. He was bleached and beached. He was victorious and vomited. And one more, he was regurgitated and revived. Imagine if you were laying around at the beach in Nineveh and you saw this sight. In comes this massive beast cruising through the water. It comes right to the shore. It opens up his mouth, makes a retching sound, and out rolls Jonah. Ta-da! His skin was probably bleached from the gastric juices in the whale's belly. And here's his message. In 40 days, Nineveh is going to be overthrown. So Jonah has prayed in the belly of the beast. Now he's preached.

0: to the city of Nineveh, walking through their streets. What happens next? You need to go now to Jonah chapter 3, verse 5, and we read this amazing story. The people of Nineveh believed God's message from the greatest to the least and declared a fast and put on burlap to show their sorrow. When the king of Nineveh heard what Jonah was saying, he stepped down from his throne and took off his royal robes and dressed himself in burlap and sat on a heap of ashes. And everyone prayed earnestly to God. And when God saw what they had done, how they had put a stop to their evil ways, he changed his mind and did not carry out the destruction he had threatened. This is a stunning turnaround. An entire city filled with thousands of people turn to God en masse, and a revival takes place, and the judgment of God is turned away. It just shows us that no one is beyond the reach of God. I want you for a moment to think of someone you know that you can't even imagine being a Christian. It's hard for you to even picture them holding a Bible and saying something like, "Praise the Lord." But listen to this. No one is beyond the reach of God. Maybe it's your father or your mother. Maybe it's your son or your daughter. Maybe it's someone you know that gives you a hard time at work. Maybe it's an angry, contentious neighbor. Maybe it's a public figure. You're thinking they could never come to believe in Jesus. Oh, they could. And you need to start praying for them that God will reach them. Again, this was a revival. God told these people 40 days judgment was coming and they repented. God tells us in 2 Chronicles 7:14, if my people which are called by my name will humble themselves and pray and seek my face and turn from their wicked ways, then I will hear from heaven and forgive their sin and heal their land. Listen, if you want to see a revival, just do revival-like things. Don't overly mystify this. Just do those things that you know you should be doing as a follower of Jesus Christ. Let me go back to comparing this to maybe the romance between a man and a woman. You know, when you're first taking a girl out as a guy, you want to make a good impression on her. So you actually shower and your shirt is clean and you show her great respect. And maybe as you pick her up, you open the door of the car for her, and then you go to the restaurant, you pull out the chair for her, you take her to a nice French restaurant, then you get married, and things change a little bit. You still open the door for the car, but you just close it before she's all the way in. You pull the chair out in the restaurant, but you let her fall, and then you point at her and laugh, and you take her to French restaurants. The last one you took her to was, I think it was Jochen's de Box, or the Golden Arches. I don't know, but something's happened. You've sort of slipped away. Go back and do those romantic things again, so to speak, if you want your marriage to be strong. Heard a story about a woman that wanted to divorce her husband in the worst way. She went to an attorney and said, "I want to divorce my husband, but I want this to hurt him. I want him to feel a lot of pain." And the attorney said, "Oh, really? Well, okay. I have a plan for you." He says, "For the next 3 months, I want you to smother your husband with affection. Compliment him constantly. Tell him what a great guy he is, how much you care for him. And then when that time has come to an end, you'll drop the divorce papers on him. He won't know what happened. He won't see it coming. It'll even be more painful." She says, "I'll do it." And so for the next 3 months, she complimented her husband, affirmed her husband, told her husband how much she loved and appreciated him. And when the 3 months came to a close, the attorney called her and said, "All right, let's get this divorce started." She said, "Divorce? We're going on our second honeymoon." You see, the point is, she did what she probably should have been doing all along. And in the same way in our life as Christians, when we're doing the things we should always be doing every day, getting up and reading the Bible, having a prayer life, being involved in our church, sharing our faith, when we do these things, it fuels the fire of revival and keeps that fire burning. But when we neglect those things, we begin to fade.
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1: And now Pastor Greg continues his helpful insight on personal evangelism from the message called The Refreshing Power of Revival.
0: Is there somebody that God has called you to reach that you don't want to reach because you have a discomfort talking to a person like that? I've told you before that my mother was married and divorced 7 times, right? And after I became a Christian and a pastor, the Lord spoke to my heart to go back to these husbands of my mother and share the gospel with them. It didn't always go so well. There was one guy who was especially cruel to my mom. He lived in Hawaii. I'll call him Eddie. And he beat my mother and almost killed her. And in fact, one night he knocked her unconscious with a wooden statue. And as I saw her laying on the floor bleeding, I thought my mother had died. She left him after that. And I had a very hard heart toward this man, even after I was an adult. And I was over in Hawaii preaching at the Waikiki Shell. And someone said, Greg, you remember your old dad, Eddie? Yes. He lives right across from the Waikiki Shell. And you know what? He's not doing well. His health is failing. If you'd like to say something to him, I said, I'm good. I don't want to say anything to him. And I felt directed by the Lord to go meet with him. So I took my wife, Kathy, over there, and we sat in his tiny little apartment. He used to live in a beautiful palatial home. And there he was, in great pain, obviously, not doing well in life. And I told him what Christ had done for me and how he had changed me. And I said, I would like to invite you to come over here, just across the street, basically, and hear me speak. And he said, no, I can drive you over if you like it. No, he wanted nothing to do with it. So I thought, see, that's why I don't even try to reach these guys. But then there was another guy my mom married named Oscar Laurie. He adopted me. And I always loved this man because he treated me as a father should treat a son. But my mom left him. In fact, she left him and we flew over to Hawaii when she married Eddie. So I was getting out of school in New Jersey and the car was packed up with our suitcases. And I said, where are we going? She said, Hawaii. I said, where's dad? She said, he's not coming. And I didn't see him for the rest of my childhood. But after I was a young pastor, I sought him out, found him living in New Jersey. And I said, let's get some lunch together. He said, oh no, come to my home. We'd like to, you know, get to see you and know you again. And I'll introduce you to my new wife, Barbara. So I took the train out with Kathy and our oldest son, Christopher, to New Jersey there, Red Bank, New Jersey. And he was waiting at the station and I remembered him immediately. And before I knew it, I was calling him dad again. And one night we were sitting at the table and his wife made us a beautiful Italian meal. And she said to me, Greg, tell me how you became a Christian. And then how did you become a minister? And as I shared my story, my dad was just staring at me, not really responding. Oh, by the way, I left out something. He used to be an attorney. So I felt like I was standing before a judge giving my testimony. And I didn't seem like it was going very well. Another thing I left out was my father had just had a heart attack only a short time before and was having serious heart problems and even blacked out at the wheel of his car. And so he was on a restricted diet and he was exercising a lot. So he's listening. I tell my story of how I came to Christ, and then the dinner was done, and Oscar, my father who adopted me, said, Greg, let's walk in the morning. I said, okay. He knocked on the door of my room at 6 o'clock in the morning, New Jersey time, 3 o'clock in the morning, California time. I was still pretty groggy. And as we're walking along in the park, he says, Greg, I was listening very carefully to what you said last night. And I said, yeah. And he said, I would like to give my life to Jesus Christ. Boy, did I wake up fast. It was like a double espresso. I said, well, Dad, maybe you don't understand what I said. Let me go over it again. And I went over it again. He says, yes, I want Jesus to come into my life. And I said, well, what we need to do is pray. And he drops to his knees. We're in the middle of a park. We're just walking at this point. He drops to his knees. I wasn't going to get on my knees, but since he was on his knees, I got on my knees and I led him in this prayer. And Christ came into his life and he lived 15 more years, got involved in the church, was a leader in his church. Amazing, amazing story. But, you know, I didn't really want to reach these men that my mother was married to, but I had to leave my comfort zone and go to them. Maybe there's someone like that that you're thinking of right now that you need to reach. Well, bringing this message to a close, God gave a second chance to Nineveh, and God loves to give second chances. The Lord does not want to bring judgment, but we know this. Every nation's days are numbered. Every great world empire that has been on this planet, they had a beginning, a middle, and an end. And the same will happen to the United States of America in God's timing. But here's what we're praying for. One more great spiritual awakening. Maybe two more. Maybe three or four more. That's up to the Lord. But our job, our mission is similar to Jonah. We are to proclaim the good news and tell people that there is a God who loves them. It's a message of mercy, but it is also a message that says there's judgment if we reject that mercy. Classic example, John 3:16 offers both the forgiveness and the ramifications of not accepting that forgiveness. Jesus says, for God so loved the world, he gave his only begotten son, and whosoever believes in him should not perish, but have everlasting life. So here's the message of love. For God so loved the world that he gave. Here's the message of judgment. Whoever believes in him should not perish. So if I don't believe in him, I'll perish. If I don't believe in him, I'll face the judgment of God. Romans 6:23 is similar. First, there's a message of judgment. The wages of sin is death. But then the loving offer of forgiveness. But the gift of God is eternal life through Jesus Christ our Lord. Years ago, I was walking down the street in Hawaii. Now, I was a young pastor at this point. The guy was holding a sign. It said, the wages of sin is death. And he was yelling to the people, God hates you and God will judge you. And I watched this guy for a few minutes and I thought, he's misrepresenting the Lord. So I walked up to him and I said, excuse me. And he's still yelling, God hates you and he'll judge you. Excuse me. Yeah, what? What do you want? You know, why don't you put the rest of that verse? It is true that it says the wages of sin is death, but the rest of it says, but the gift of God is eternal life through Jesus Christ our Lord. Then he told me God was going to judge me. Well, he was misrepresenting God. Yes, it is true judgment can come, but it's also true that Jesus Christ took the judgment of God on the cross of Calvary in our place. So we don't have to face it. God spared Nineveh. God extended mercy to Nineveh. A spiritual awakening happened in Nineveh. One person put it this way, quote, if God could bring a mighty revival in Nineveh with no better representative than Jonah and no more gospel than he preached in their streets, he can surely do the same thing for America, end quote. Jesus actually validated the story of Jonah. And he said, as Jonah was 3 days and three nights in the whale, so will the Son of Man be 3 days and three nights on the heart of the earth. Here's what Christ was saying. Just as Jonah was in the belly of that beast, so I, the Son of God, will be crucified on a cross and I'll rise again from the dead. He validated the story and used it as a picture of his own death and resurrection. Listen, Jesus died for you. Jesus absorbed God's judgment that you should have absorbed and that I should have absorbed, and he died in my place. Again, God loved you so much, he gave his only begotten son, and whoever believes in him should not perish, but have everlasting life. Have you asked Christ to come into your life? Have you asked him to forgive you of your sin? Do you have the hope right now that you will go to heaven when you die? If not, wouldn't you like to have it right now? Have you been running from God like Jonah? That needs to stop. Stop running from him and run to him. If you've never asked Jesus into your life, you can do it right here, right now. So if you want your sin forgiven, if you want to know that you'll go to heaven when you die, if you want Jesus Christ to be your Savior and your Lord and your friend, why don't you just pray this prayer after me? Pray these words, Lord Jesus, I know that I am a sinner. I'm sorry for that sin. I turn from it now, and I choose to follow you from this moment forward. Thank you for hearing this prayer and answering this prayer. In Jesus' name I pray. Amen.

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0: Well, Pastor Greg, George Whitfield's story is told in this new movie, A Great Awakening, which we're making available to our listeners right now. He was an itinerant evangelist in the 18th century. He traveled throughout the 13 colonies preaching the gospel. And for 30 years, he did this. I'm thinking you and old George might have had a lot to talk about.
9: Yes. Well, yeah, there's some similarities between us. You know, I didn't have a voice like his, that's for sure. His voice was so powerful, he could be heard in person by 25,000 people without amplification. I can't even imagine that. You know, there was one year we were doing a Harvest Crusade, and for some reason, the sound went out. Well, we found out later what it was. Someone unplugged the PA system. It was as simple as that. No. They unplugged it. But anyway, So I'm in the middle of preaching. In fact, I'm at the end of my message, getting ready to give the invitation, and the sound goes off, and I thought I'll speak anyway. No one could hear me. No one. It was so hard. But I think of George Whitfield and that booming voice that God gave him. But George was called to be an evangelist. I'm called to do the same. An evangelist is someone that proclaims the gospel and calls people to Christ. And I think it's an important role in the church in more contemporary times. Billy Graham is the name that comes to mind as the great evangelist that God used in our nation. Well, go back a few years, in fact, go back a lot of years to the 1700s, and the Billy Graham of his day, George Whitfield, reached people. In fact, he was so effective, they had no media except for print media, of course, the newspaper. But somehow, George Whitfield, because of his endless preaching and his tireless proclamation of the gospel, was able to reach 80% of the colonial population. That's a lot of people. Pretty much everybody knew his name, but the main thing that Whitfield wanted to emphasize was not his name, but the name that is above all names, the name of Jesus Christ. So you need to know this story, and we have it available for you in this amazing new film called A Great Awakening. It was so popular, they had to extend the theatrical run because the word of mouth was spreading and more people wanted to see it. 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You're going to love this. 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So get your copy of A Great Awakening for your gift of any size. Dave, tell them more about that.
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15: Most Americans think of Abraham Lincoln and they think of the Civil War or the Emancipation. But in 1862, he signed another hugely significant piece of legislation, the Homestead Act. It offered eligible Americans up to 160 acres of land, not as a prize for the powerful, but as an opportunity for ordinary families willing to live on it, work it, and build something lasting. Why did it matter? Because Lincoln understood that freedom was not merely the absence of tyranny. Rather, freedom required responsibility, labor, stewardship, and moral courage. A free people must be given room to build, but they also must be willing to cultivate what they have been given. That still matters today. Liberty without responsibility decays. Opportunity without character collapses. Lincoln's lesson is clear. A nation stays free when its people remain willing to work, build, and steward freedom under God.
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19: Jesus said, seek first your 401k. Seek first his kingdom and his righteousness, and all these things will be given to you as well. If you go back and look at it in its broader context, he's talking about physical stuff and material things. God's not opposed to those. He made the earth and everything that's in it for us. But the counsel of Scripture, the counsel of Jesus, the counsel of the Spirit of God is to seek first His kingdom. Fellas, seek first the kingdom of God. I'm going to talk about some practical expressions of that for just a second, but you got to decide what you're going to do.
18: 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We'll be back to the message in just a moment. But first, we want to tell you about Pastor Alan's new book. The world is constantly trying to tell us who we are, but God's Word tells a different story. 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That's 855-577-2255. We're so glad you're here to listen. Today's message from Pastor Allen is called Our Heavenly Father.
19: The fatherhood of God. It is the relationship that God chose for himself in the midst of his creation. That's stunning to me. But in Ephesians chapter 3 and verse 14, it says, for this reason, I bow my knees before the Father, from whom every family in heaven on earth derives its name. God chose this role of Father to describe himself in the midst of his creation. Now, I know we all bring perspectives to that, and we all bring life experience to that, but we need to bring the humility to recognize the value God attached to it. If we don't get Father right, it's going to leave a deficit in everything else about our relationship with the Lord. And so we'll take just a moment with it. It was a unique revelation that Jesus brought to us. In John 17, in verse 6, John 17 is Jesus' great high priestly prayer. He's preparing his disciples for his departure, and he prays for them. He prays for us in that prayer as well. But in verse 6, he said, I have manifested, or I've made known your name to the men whom you have given me out of the world. But one of the fascinating aspects of Scripture is God's revelation to us in his names. In Exodus 3, when Moses is recruited, he said, who will I tell the people sent me? Do I get a laminated ID badge? How will they know? And he said, you tell them that I am sent you. And throughout the Hebrew Bible and then into the New Testament, we have this revelation of God by the names that he gives, the covenant names of God. It's a lengthy list. Jehovah Rapha, I'll be the Lord your physician in Exodus 15. Jehovah Jireh, I'll be the Lord your provider. Jehovah Tsidkenu, I'll be the Lord your righteousness. I mean, they're Hebrew words, but they're revelations of aspects of the character of God. But Jesus, when he prays, he said, I have made known your name to the men whom you've given me out of the world. Look in John 14. Jesus said to him, I am the way, the truth, and the life. No one comes to the Father except through me. What was the name? What was the revelation Jesus gave us about Creator God? God is Father. Because no one can reveal the Father in the way that the Son can. The prophets couldn't. The angels couldn't. The Son of God can give to us insight and understanding and revelation into God, our Father. In Matthew 11 and verse 27, it says, all things have been delivered to me by my Father. This is Jesus. And no one knows the Son except the Father, nor does anyone know the Father except the Son and the one to whom the Son wills to reveal him. Jesus came to reveal to us Almighty God, our Heavenly Father. In fact, in Scripture, it says that, you know, in the previous times, God spoke to us through the prophets and through miracles and through signs. But in these last days, he's spoken to us through his Son, that we might have the revelation of God, our Father. It will change your relationship with God if you'll begin to ask the Spirit of God to make that real to you. And I think it is a part of the great confusion that has beset us. We're watching spiritual conflict unfold on a scale and a scope that has never been in my lifetime. to the point that it becomes absurd. We laugh from time to time about the theater of the absurd and the bizarre things that are being pushed forward in direct opposition to fundamental principles of Scripture. And this is abundantly clear around this whole notion of God as our Father and our roles within family and the idea of family and how families are constructed. All of those things come to us from God. I mean, all of the language, all of the things around gender confusion, the antagonism between men and women is not helpful. It leads us to a destructive, very destructive place. And the church has a solution. We can humble ourselves and be obedient to the counsel of Scripture. We'll have to have the courage to stand against cultural voices, some of them rooted in some very celebrated arenas of academia, some by very influential people, people of celebrity and status and influence. But they're standing in some very ungodly positions, advocating for some very ungodly things. And we don't need to be angry or belligerent, but we can be very quietly determined to be advocates for Almighty God. There's a bill that is in New York that's making its way through the system, and the governor has already said that she would sign it. That they want to remove father and mother from the legal language in the state. And their replacements are gestating person and non-gestating person. We're so determined to say that we're not different, that we're just the same, that we're absolutely equal in every possible way. That the lowest common denominator is, well, you can give birth and I can't. You know, we're not the same. It's not about greater or lesser, weaker or stronger, more capable or less capable. We're different. And we need the strength that comes from that. And we desperately need it in our homes and our families. It's very fashionable, particularly in academia and tragically in theological studies. I mean, to foster hatred for the patriarchs. To talk about patriarchal anything is an expression of hatred. We can't reject fundamental principles of Scripture and imagine that we will live in the blessings of God. So if you have succumbed to the notion that biblical ideas are just a bit out of date, kind of quaint. How quaint. As if it's no longer relevant for today. We have better ideas. Now we have AI. Folks, AI is amazing. It can crunch more data, more information so quickly. It can get to decisions, but it's data that's given to it by human beings. And if you've had a very broad sample set of human beings, we are a fractured lot. I mean, I didn't call your name, but I could. I mean, it's fashionable to say that biblical principles are no longer relevant. That it has to be understood in the context of our current world. All baloney. It needs to be understood in the context of the heart of God and what His intent was. Not submitted to the cultural fashion or the sociological fashion of the moment. I would submit to you, it's time for a whole new generation of godly men. Godly men. Masculinity is not toxic. Sin is toxic. And men that are sinful and ungodly can be really toxic. But let's not blame it on their masculinity. Let's blame it on sin and ungodliness and wickedness. We need godly men. There's some roles for godly men that they can uniquely fill. It doesn't mean women don't contribute, that they're not important. Again, it's not about either or. But the Bible gives godly men a responsibility provision for provision. It says if you don't provide for your family, you're an infidel, a pagan. So if your work-life balance does not include provision for your family, your balance is messed up. Godly men need to bring spiritual leadership. Doesn't mean they're the only leadership. Doesn't mean they're the only voice. But our homes will be different if godly men will bring some spiritual leadership. Our churches will be different. Our culture will be different. I'm telling you, when men started playing in women's sports, where were the fathers? I watched the pictures of the women at the school board meeting saying, you get these books out of our libraries. And I watched the videos going, where are the dads? Godly men have a role to play. Safety, security, guardians. Adam in the garden, when God said, gave him the assignment to tend the garden. The Hebrew word is the modern Hebrew word for a night watchman. You're to watch over this place, to secure it. The temptation that presented itself to Eve was because the security was lax. Oh, geez, now we got to rewrite stuff. But our security that we bring is both spiritually and physical. God chose to identify himself to humanity as our Father, our Heavenly Father. And his intent was to attach tremendous value to fatherhood. And we've allowed that to be diminished for far too long.
20: We'll be right back. But first, a word from Pastor Allen about his new book.
19: Folks, understanding who you are in Christ, the price that was paid to give you status in the kingdom of God, it will write a future for you that is not dependent upon your family of origin, your life circumstance, the expressions of evil that you've had to overcome. In Christ Jesus, we are triumphant both in time and for all eternity. We put this little booklet together. It'll help you. 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
20: 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Now, let's get back to Pastor Allen with his message called Our Heavenly Father.
19: I want to take a minute and talk to the men. Whether you're a father yet or not, whether you're a father and your children are fathers, I'd like to, if you'll accept it, give you a biblical assignment. It's not complicated. Seek God. Seek God. Be different. Be different from your ungodly friends. Be different from your lukewarm friends. Be different from your friends that come to church but are very indistinguishable from people who don't. Seek God. I understand you're born again. Maybe you've been baptized in water. Maybe you've been baptized in the Spirit. Maybe you've read your Bible every year for 30 years. Hallelujah. Seek God. Don't mail it in. Stop reading your curriculum vitae and bend your knee before the Lord. He's an infinite God, and we are his finite creation. If we learn something new about God every moment of every day, at the end of our lives, we'll be beginners. Seek God. I brought you some passages. 1 Chronicles 28. This is Solomon. David's instructions to Solomon. Solomon, my son, acknowledge the God of your father and serve him with wholehearted devotion and with a willing mind. For the Lord searches every heart and understands every motive behind the thoughts. Wow. Serve God with wholehearted devotion and with a willing mind. How often do we serve God with gritted teeth? You can put pencil me in there. Oh. Maybe you don't moan and complain when I know the right thing to do, but I can have that tendency if I don't guard my heart. And David is giving Solomon instructions. Unfortunately, he didn't keep them. And he said, the Lord searches every heart and understands every motive behind the thoughts. See, we get so comfortable with manipulating circumstances, with our postures and all the things. But God knows the intents of our heart. That's not a threat. There's so much freedom in that. God knows when you mean to do the right thing. God knows when you're sincerely trying to do the right thing, even when it doesn't unfold that way. God knows. It's not a threat. It's a promise. In a broken world, in a dark world, in a world filled with ungodliness and demonic junk, God knows your heart. God, you know what I want to do. You know it's not always easy to know. You know not all the people who will attach meanings to what they watch will attach the right meaning, but you know, God. There's such freedom in that. If you'll start your day and say, God, I want to honor you today. I want to please you today. To me, there's such freedom in that. Look at the next sentence. If you seek him, he'll be found by you. That's David's instruction. David's an old man. He's just about done. And he said, Solomon, my son, if you will seek God, he'll be found by you. Seek God. You'll find him. You'll find him in new ways. You'll understand him in new ways. He'll write a new future for you. And we get honest and say, I don't really want a new future. I just want to do what I want him to do. But if we'll seek God, he'll begin to change our heart. We'll get excited about what he's doing. Look at Psalm 34. The lions may grow weak and hungry, but those who seek the Lord will turn the page. But those who seek the Lord lack no good thing. If you're reading that on your phone, you have no idea what I'm talking about. But in the room, it made a difference. Lamentations 3. The Lord is good to those whose hope is in him, to the one who seeks him. Do you remember who wrote Lamentations? It's written from the perspective of Jeremiah, the prophet. Do you happen to remember Jeremiah? Jeremiah is the prophet in Jerusalem when the Babylonians are coming. And his life message is destruction is coming, discipline is coming, and there's really nothing you can do about it. They're going to take your children. Blood will run through the streets, and there's not much you can do. Lamentations is a collection of laments, of sorrowful messages. And in the midst of all of that emotion, it's one of the most difficult ministries in all of the Bible, Jeremiah. This is what he said, the Lord is good to those whose hope is in him. To the one who seeks him. Destruction may be coming all around you, but if you will seek the Lord, he'll be good to you. For all the destruction, for all the death, for all the things that happen, God watched over Jeremiah. We're going to read it together in a few weeks. In fact, the captain of the Babylonian guard came to Jeremiah and said, just tell me where you want to live. I'll see that you're established. Unbelievable stuff. Matthew 6, this is Jesus. Some of you prefer the New Testament. Jesus said, seek first your 401k. Seek first his kingdom and his righteousness, and all these things will be given to you as well. If you go back and look at it in its broader context, he's talking about physical stuff and material things. God's not opposed to those. He made the earth and everything that's in it for us. But the counsel of Scripture, the counsel of Jesus, the counsel of the Spirit of God is to seek first his kingdom. Fellas, seek first the kingdom of God. I'm going to talk about some practical expressions of that for just a second, but you got to decide what you're going to do. Colossians chapter 3, set your minds on things above, not on earthly things. That takes tremendous discipline to not just let your thoughts ramble. To not give your thoughts to all the things that a secular culture will fill your mind with. The ambitions and dreams and aspirations. The people you spend your discretionary time with, you'll begin to reflect their ambitions if you don't guard your heart and your mind. Set your minds on things above. There is a battlefield in your mind. It's true for women too, but it's Father's Day weekend. I'm going to pick on you for a minute. I'll promise I'll get the women later. There's a battlefield in your mind, a battlefield filled with pornography, gambling, hobbies that you elevate to unholy places, pursuit of selfish ambitions. Well, we got all sorts of cultural excuses. Well, it's my private life. I'm not harming anybody else. Stop. Seek God. Let him become the ambition of your life. I'm not saying that you can't have hobbies, and I understand we have other things that are valuable to us. But are you seeking God? So I'm born again. Okay. It's like if your doctor says to you, are you leading a healthy life? And you can say, well, I was born. I've been born. What do you want from me? Well, you like a behavior that reflects you care about your physical health. I'm not questioning your salvation. I'm asking you to live in such a way that reflects you care about your spiritual well-being and the spiritual well-being of those around you. Hebrews 11:6, without faith, it is impossible to please God. It's an interesting phrase. If you want to change, if you need a little, if you need an idea to bring a little motivation to seeking God, start to think in terms of what am I doing that's pleasing to God? Am I pleasing to God? Well, I'm not stealing. I'm not committing adultery. You know, in James, the book of James, I warned you about James. He's kind of like cranky. James says, you believe there's a God. Good for you, James says. The demons believe that and they shudder. So I don't imagine that pleasing God is I'm not breaking overtly any of the big ten. I mean, in the course of my journey today, whether in prayers I have prayed, compassion I've given expression to, obedience that I have engaged, whatever it may be, have I done something today that I could imagine is pleasing to God? God, I want to please you today. I want to please you. See, being a Christ follower is not that complicated. What we've lacked is the intent. It's my time. I'm okay. The next group doesn't have to be in here until 9:30 in the morning. So, yeah, you applaud. Your neighbors will take you out. What we've really missed is the intent. It's like, well, what do I have to do? You know, what's the minimum daily requirement? It's like vegetables. How much do I have to eat? And how often? And which ones? And does it have to be green? Why did God make green food? Cows eat green food. I'm not a cow. I like strawberry ice cream. It has milk in it. Is that a vegetable? There's a strawberry. Fruits, vegetables. Aren't vegetables and fruits both good for you? More ice cream for everybody. And we bring a bit of that notion to our faith. How much do I have to read? And how often? The whole thing? And you want me to give money? That's just preachers. Preachers want you to give money. No, actually, all the way through the book. Worship and sharing of your material possessions are inseparable. We can talk about seasons and Old Covenant and New Covenant, and I get all the things. But the reality is, your heart's not fully yielded to the Lord until you've yielded to Him your material things. And that has very little to do with preachers. If the tithe was preachers' ideas, it would have never stuck at 10%. Come on. See, what we've been missing is the intent. I'm talking to the guys for a minute. See, there's some honest conversations just to have with yourself. You don't have to pull anybody else in. What brings excitement to you? What brings enthusiasm? What do you look forward to? You've got a little free time, and you can invest some energy or some thought or some effort, or you can gather some people around you that share a common interest. To what extent does God make His way into that? I don't mean that in a condemning way. It's a diagnostic tool. Because if the answer isn't where you would like it to be, sitting in this environment, begin to tell Him the truth. Stop the hustle. seek God. And the diagnostic part of that is really the first step. To what extent do you have a desire to please Him?
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23: 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A new Pew Research Center survey contains a shocking finding. Nearly half of Muslim Americans view Hamas favorably. That's right, Hamas, the terrorist group responsible for murdering at least 46 Americans and taking others hostage on October 7th, 2023. Overall, 44% of Muslim American respondents expressed a favorable opinion of Hamas. This disturbing trend coincides with an increasingly assertive Islamist presence across the United States. In parts of Brooklyn, amplified calls to prayer now ring out from mosques beginning at 5 a.m. They include the declaration, "There is no God but Allah." Religious liberty is a cherished American freedom, but it's time to realize that many Islamists view such public displays not simply as religious expression, but as symbols of cultural and political ascendancy here in America.
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3: How did our nation go from being a light on a hill to pushers of perversion?
4: How did our culture become so crude, vulgar, and violent, even blasphemous, in such a short time?
3: This is Issues in Education. I'm Bob Boyd.
4: And I'm Jerry Boyd.
3: Although there are many factors that have deteriorated the very fabric of our culture that's caused this moral collapse we're seeing, there is one common theme more than any other that directly contributed to this nation's degeneracy.
4: When you consider that the vast majority of Americans have gone through 12 years of a public education system, the most likely cause is the education system, what is being taught in public schools.
3: Exactly. For all the problems in our country, the increase in crime, illiteracy, drugs, gangs, immorality, pornography, and the vulgar language, there has to be a root cause, while all these other problems are just symptoms. Vody Baucham was raised in the gang and drug-infested ghetto of South Central L.A. by a teenage single Buddhist mother. Vody Baucham had every reason to be another dropout who couldn't make it out of the ghetto and out of poverty. And yet, with God's help, he graduated with a master's degree from Southeast Baptist Theological Seminary.
4: Vody Baucham went through New Mexico State University and Rice University, where he played football as a tight end. And Vody Baucham is a former pastor. He's an educator and author of many books, including Fault Lines, The Social Justice Movement, and Evangelical Looming Catastrophe.
3: Vody Baucham says the majority of Christians in America are making the exact same educational mistake.
5: The overwhelming majority of the Christian community makes the exact same educational choice. Some 90% of people who call themselves born again Christ followers make the exact same educational choice. I don't think there's anything else that 90% of Christians do. Together, same choice. You bring up any theological issue and try to get 90% of Christians to agree. Which Bible are you going to use? Fight to the death over which Bible you're going to use, which denomination you're going to be a part of. But 90% make the exact same educational choice, and nobody can point to book, chapter, and verse to justify it. 90% of Christians allow our government to educate their children. We are losing somewhere between 70 and 88% of our children by the end of their freshman year in college. That's the children of evangelicals. Somewhere between 70 and 88% of them have nothing to do with spiritual things by the end of their freshman year in college. If we continue to send our children to Caesar for their education, we need to stop being surprised when they come home as Romans. Luke chapter 6 and verse 40. A pupil is not above his teacher, but everyone, after he has been fully trained, will be like his teacher. A pupil is not above his teacher, but everyone, after he has been fully trained, will be like his teacher. It's simple. It makes sense. Whoever's your teacher is your discipler. You cannot separate education and discipleship. Whoever is educating our children is discipling our children, which means whoever educates the majority of children is discipling the majority of children. And if everyone will ultimately be like his teacher, you see the power of education. From K through 12, children spend 14,000 seat hours in school. Let me say that again, 14,000 seat hours in school. The average Christian family spends less than 30 minutes per week discussing spiritual matters. Parents who think that a few conversations centered around what did you learn today need to be honest about the usual answer to that question, which is nothing. After they go through, our schools are different. Every other school in the United States is having those issues, but our school is different. After we get past that, here's the next thing. Well, I send them there, but we make sure and talk through things when they come home. Really? Let's be honest. When they come home and you ask them what they learned so that you can talk through it, what's their response when you say, what'd you learn at school today? The response is nothing. They have no idea what's being shoved down their throat. It is their normal. They have no concept of anything else. So they don't know.

0: what to discuss.
1: You're right. Parents think schools just teach academics. They don't know what's in the curriculum. They don't know what the textbooks will be. They don't know anything about their teacher. They just trust the schools.
2: Even if they have a Christian teacher, that teacher is not paid by the state to teach anything Christian. They must teach according to the curriculum. And many are even silenced if they dare to speak up about Christ.
1: Or they're fired.
0: The curriculum in schools is controlled by the government and teachers' unions. It's the curriculum that's doing the discipling. This has been our attitude on the issue. Our attitude on the issue is, you do what you feel led to do, I'll do what I feel led to do. Well, excuse me if I don't buy into that mysticism. I do what the Bible commands me to do. It's like saying, I'm standing here with a married friend. It's a beautiful woman over there, she's giving us the eye. You do what you feel led to do, I'll do what I feel led to do. No, the Bible has spoken on the adultery issue.
1: It's obvious what sin is, but a greater sin is turning away from faith in God, and that's called blasphemy against the Holy Spirit.
2: Jesus said, if you aren't with me, then you're against me. A school system that ignores Jesus Christ in creation, in history, and morals, and every subject, is against Christ. It's antichrist.
1: Talk to some of the students who have left the faith, and they'll say, oh, I used to believe the Bible, but I no longer believe those myths anymore.
0: I believe the Bible has also spoken on the education issue. We've treated this like some sort of mystical decision that parents have to make until God zaps us with what we're to do with our children educationally. But let's look at what it says about the training of the mind. Deuteronomy 6:6-7. These words which I'm commanding you today shall be on your hearts. You shall teach them diligently to your sons, and shall talk of them when you sit in your house, when you lie down, and when you rise up. That would be all the time.
1: The Israelites would never have let the Philistines educate their children. They were their enemies.
2: Jesus was homeschooled by a carpenter, and at age 12 was teaching the rabbis in the synagogue.
0: Listen to Psalm 1. Blessed is the man who does not walk in the counsel of the wicked, nor stand in the path of sinners, nor sit in the seat of scoffers. But his delight is in the law of the Lord, and in his law he meditates when? Day and night. Romans 12:2. Listen to this. Do not be conformed to this world, but be transformed by the renewing of your mind, so that you may prove what the will of God is, that which is good and acceptable and perfect.
1: Romans 12:1 says, do not be conformed to the world. Everything about a public school education conforms students to the world. Just the opposite of what that scripture says to not do.
2: James 4:4 says, you adulterous people, do you not know that friendship with the world is hatred towards God?
1: Someone might say, how can the public school education be hatred toward God?
2: A system that ignores God teaches students to ignore God.
1: And that's not neutral, because it teaches students implicitly that God is unimportant. He's irrelevant to their lives. That they can live without God. That's anti-Christian to the core.
0: Look at 2 Corinthians 10:5. We are taking every thought captive to the obedience of Christ. Is math a thought? Is science a thought? Is history a thought? Colossians 2:8. See to it that no one takes you captive through philosophy according to the empty principles of the world, rather than according to Christ. Can we obey these principles without applying them to the way we educate our children? How can we look at these principles about the training of the mind and not apply them to the way that we educate our children? I'm surprised at how many people don't know this. But let me pause here to give you an illustration. I'm a homeschool dad. We homeschool our children. Trey travels everywhere with me. Trey's 14 years old. I am his teacher. I am his discipler. When our sons reach the age of 13, they enter into manhood. And when they enter into manhood, their mother closes up the books and hands them to me. She is no longer their teacher. I am. There are things that I, as a man, am commanded to teach my children, my sons, that my wife cannot. People are always asking the same questions when they find out that we're a homeschool family. Always asking the exact same questions. And these questions are rooted in the fact that they've been discipled by the system. What about socialization? The other question is that legal? And the other question is, who oversees your curriculum? Those are the three questions. Why does everyone ask the exact same three questions? Is that legal? Where does that question come from? That question comes from sheep who have forgotten that they are free men. We ask that question because we believe that children are wards of the state. Because we've been discipled by the system that says it owns us. And the first question everybody asks is, how can you educate your own children? Why? Why? Because the system wants you to be a slave. I'm a free man. My children are mine, not wards of the state. The government has no jurisdiction over my children. But everybody asks that question.
1: Everyone asks the same questions. Is homeschooling legal? Why do people ask the same question? Basically, they don't know who owns their child. Compulsory education has inculcated generations of Americans to think that your child is the state's to educate.
2: It takes a village to raise a child. Well, no, it doesn't. Children belong to you parents, not the state. And it's your responsibility before God to train your child according to biblical principles.
0: And everyone who's gone through our educational system has had the idea pounded into their head that the state is the educator, that you have to ask permission from the state. Ninth Circuit has actually expressed that in no uncertain terms. They've expressed that in my home state of California. When it comes to sex education, hey, you send your kids to us, you have no rights when it comes to what they're taught. You are sheep and not free men. Everybody asks that question. Everybody.
1: You're so right. Just ask any parent today, who is responsible for your child's education? They'll say their local school, not them, the parents.
0: The other question stems from the same concept. Who gives you your curriculum? Who approves your curriculum? Who tests your children regularly to make sure that you're keeping up with your curriculum? Again, that's the slave mentality. How is the state exercising its jurisdiction over the child that you and the state share? That's what that question means. And the last question, well, what about socialization? Again, it comes from the same place, because we're sheep and not living like free men. Socialization, are you serious? I want a group of 14-year-olds socializing my son right now? Are you kidding me? When was the last time you were in a room with 25 people your exact same age? It never happens again once school is over, which means that that is false socialization that gives you skills that you never needed to acquire in the first place. Less than 10% of American Christians possess a biblical worldview. I believe the reason for that is because the overwhelming majority of them have been educated by Caesar. That's where they got their worldview from. Two-thirds of born-again Christians, and I put that born-again in quotes because that's what they claim in America, assert that there's no such thing as absolute truth, which means they don't believe they're absolutely saved. 85% of church youth agreed with the statement, what is right for one person in a given situation might not be right for another person who encounters the same situation. That's relativism or situational ethics.
1: 85% of church children believe what's right in one situation for one person may not be right for another person in the same situation. So nothing can be known for sure. And that's called situation ethics.
2: So, doing drugs or lying, stealing, viewing porn, or having sex outside of marriage may not be right for you, but it's okay for me.
1: Thus, all the commandments that God gave humanity are systematically taught to be broken in public schools because there are no absolutes. Believing in Christ as an absolute is not just for one person and not just for one situation, but it's true for all people for all time.
2: And Jesus said, I am the way, the truth, and the life, and no one comes to the Father but through me.
1: That's pretty absolute.
0: Nobody's saying to them, here is secular humanism. They're not saying that. It's informal, uncritically. They're not thinking through it. In fact, they're not even being taught to think. We don't teach logic in our schools anymore. Why? You cannot shove trash down the throat of a person whom you've taught logic. And they're learned over time. 14,000 seat hours. Modern educational philosophy gruesomely insults our God and our Christ. How then do you expect to build anything positively Christian upon a foundation which is the negation of Christianity and theism? A.A. Hodge, I am as sure as I am of Christ's reign that a comprehensive and centralized system of national education, separate from religion, as is now commonly proposed, will prove the most appalling enginery for the propagation of anti-Christian and atheistic unbelief, which this sin-rent world has ever seen. Those words were prescient.
1: In 1887, shortly after public schools in America had begun, Alexander Hodge, a Princeton University theologian, warned that a universal public education separate from biblical Christianity would prove to be, quote, get this, the most appalling propagation of anti-Christian, atheistic belief which this sin-rent world has ever seen, close quote.
2: He was absolutely right. A totally secular education produces atheist students, or agnostic at best.
0: Bible-based education is mandatory for Christian parents. If we think we can keep our children in a secular school system and escape the dumbed-down, amoral, and immoral results of secular humanism in schools, we are sorely mistaken. By the way, we're not the only ones who understand this. When an opponent declares, "I will not come over to your side," I calmly say, "Your child belongs to us already. You will pass on. Your descendants, however, now stand in the new camp. In a short time, they will know nothing else but this new community." Who knew this about the power of education? Adolf Hitler.
1: Hitler told pastors, "You pastors worry about getting people to heaven and leave this world to me." He also said, "Your children belong to us. The New Reich will give its youth to no one, but we will educate the children." Look how that turned out. The humanists, atheists, see public schools as their churches to propagate atheism.
2: So many parents just think public schools are neutral. In public school, man is God, and it's called humanism.
0: Every public school is a school of humanism. What can the theistic Sunday school, meeting for an hour once a week, do to stem the tide of a 5-day program of humanistic teaching? Charles Potter, signer of the Humanist Manifesto, one of the architects of the modern American educational system. "Our schools may not teach Johnny to read properly, but the fact that Johnny is in school until he is 16, by the way, now that's 18, tends to lean toward the elimination of religious superstition." Paul Blanchard, signer of the Humanist Manifesto, one of the architects of the modern American educational system. I got a call from Al Mohler's program. He's the president of Southern Seminary, one of the most brilliant men in America today. While I'm on the program, he makes this statement: "I believe that now is the time for responsible Southern Baptists to develop an exit strategy from the public schools. This strategy would affirm the basic and ultimate responsibility of Christian parents to take charge of the education of their own children." Here's objection number one: parents are not trained teachers. Here's what was found: having at least one parent who is a certified teacher has no significant effect on the achievement levels of homeschool students. By the way, homeschool students outperform public and private school students on all measurable standardized tests. All, bar none. And having at least one parent who's a certified teacher has no impact on that. Here's the other thing: teachers represent the lowest scoring group enrolled in college. They do. As far as SAT scores, as far as entry scores, ACT, the lowest scoring group of individuals going into college are education majors. They are the second lowest scoring group entering graduate school behind social work majors, okay? Am I saying that there are no intelligent people in education? No, it's not true. But they usually don't stay. They usually go do something else. A person with an IQ of 150 who is a genius and 1400 on the SAT, and they go and get an education degree and they go start teaching in schools and they are stellar teachers, and there's somebody over here, they're a bum. They make the exact same salary regardless of the results. It's standardized because of the teachers' unions. How long is a brilliant academician going to stay in that environment? Not long. Not long. America ranks 16 out of 17 industrialized nations in math and science. Nearly 70% of U.S. fourth graders do not read proficiently. Why is that important? Because if you can't read by the fourth grade, they've stopped teaching you to read, which means you'll probably never learn. If anyone has proven to be unfit to teach America's children, it's the American school system. Students miss out on socialization. This is a myth. Schools provide overwhelmingly negative socialization. Homeschool students are involved in an average of 5.2 outside activities. Homeschool students watch less than half as much TV as non-homeschool students. Students miss out on team sports. Hear this a lot in the South: "He's a big old boy. You look like you play some football. Your son ain't that small either. Look like he's gonna be a big old boy too. Here's what I'm wondering. Y'all homeschooling everything, how are you gonna worship the God of sport?" That's what everybody wants to know. How are you going to bow down before the Baal of sport? Because everybody who is capable must bow down and sacrifice their children on the Baal of sport. You must. How are you going to do that? How are you going to pay homage to the deity of our day? That's what everybody wants to know. How are you going to worship the football god if you homeschool? Students miss out on team sports. First, who cares? While physical activity is important, that has led to higher levels of performance on the field, but no increase in academic, spiritual, social, or emotional development. George Washington wasn't part of a traveling baseball team when he was a kid. Thomas Jefferson wasn't on the soccer team when he was a kid. They turned out okay. T. Team sports build character. Really? If you believe that, then you must also believe that the men with the most character in America are in the NBA and the NFL. Because they've got more team sports under their belt than anybody else, right? Students miss out on scholarships. In recent years, homeschool students are gaining admission and scholarships to the most prestigious universities. In fact, most schools have people dedicated to recruiting homeschool students because they are the best equipped students in America when it comes to being prepared to go into college. Over 700 post-secondary institutions across the United States, including Harvard, Yale, Stanford, MIT, Rice, and the Citadel, have admitted homeschool students. Everybody does. Lower-income students are left in underperforming schools. That's what we heard a lot in the Southern Baptist Convention. If we do this pullout, those low-income students are going to be left in underperforming schools. We can't leave them there. First of all, students taught at home by mothers who never finished high school, listen to this, scored a full 55 percentile points higher than public school students from families with comparable education levels. So mother number one didn't finish high school. She homeschools her children at home. Her kid scores an average of 55 percentile points higher than the other kid. The mean performance of homeschool students whose parents do not have high school diplomas is much higher than the mean performance of students in public schools on the whole. In case you're wondering if I really said that, let me say it plainly. Homeschool moms who never graduated from high school, their students outscore the national average of public school students. Don't miss that. Don't miss that. These kids struggling needy in these schools. I was raised in drug-infested, gang-infested South Central LA in the projects, raised by a single teenage Buddhist mother. I went to horrible schools. I'd have been better off if my mother taught me at home. Moreover, these students are left in underperforming schools whether Christians decide to use them or not. This amazes me. If we do this, those children will be left in underperforming schools. Oh, and now they're not? The only thing that will change the situation of poor students in underperforming schools is to take education out of the hands of those who have created the current dilemma. The average cost for homeschooling is $546 per year per child, compared to an average of $7,000 a year per child for the government. What about single mothers? There's a large network, a large national network of homeschooling single parents. And this is part of the church's responsibility toward the widow and the orphan. If you pull them out, we're not being sold a lot. Really, the context of Matthew 5 has nothing to do with sending our children to the government school. The idea of salt and light has to do with being distinct, not with assimilating. City on a hill cannot be hidden. What's great about a city on a hill? It's distinct and set apart. We homeschool because we believe in being salt and light, distinct and set apart. You know, when you continue to read in Matthew 5, the Sermon on the Mount, when Jesus gives the treatment of salt and light in that passage, and he makes a statement about those who teach little ones to go astray from the law, and says that they are the least in the kingdom. Right after the place where people go and say, "Need me salt and light," Jesus says, if you are encouraging young ones to go astray from keeping the law, you are the least in the kingdom. The least. What is my responsibility as a father? My responsibility as a father is to equip and to train my children, to raise them and the discipline and instruction of the Lord. That is my responsibility as a father. My responsibility as a father is to raise, train, and launch the arrows that God has given me. And there are those who seem to think that I should take them when they're undeveloped twigs and launch them into a system that will hone them and sharpen them and aim them back at me. Newsflash, I'm raising an army. An army of intercontinental ballistic missiles. And one day the silo is going to open over my home. There will be missiles launched to impact this world who have been trained, armed, and honed in my home and not by Caesar.
1: Bode Bauckham is raising his children to be arrows in the hand of God and not in the hands of the enemy. Bode Bauckham says, statistically, if you choose a local public school to disciple, and that's what it is, your child, you have a near 90% chance they will reject Christ as their Savior and turn against you and your values.
2: Nobody cares as much about your child than you, the parent. A teacher has them for a while, but then they're gone. But a parent suffers or rejoices a lifetime on what that child has been taught.
1: Nobody has greater love for your child's soul than Jesus Christ, who gave his life on the cross for them. When Jesus approached Jerusalem and saw the future of the city, he wept because they had rejected Jesus Christ, and he knew their lost condition, knowing that they would be destroyed by the Romans.
2: So too, Jesus must weep when he sees the utter destruction of children who will be lost for eternity because they will reject the faith.
1: That's right. Only 6% of people over the age of 20 will accept Christ as their Savior. That means 94% who reject Christ before the age of 20 will never come to him again. It's too big a risk to trust your child's eternal life to a school system that routinely destroys 90% of children's faith in Christ. But a homeschool education has a 90% retention rate for Christian children. John wrote, quote, "I have no greater joy than to hear my children walk in the truth."
2: Amen. If you would like a CD copy of today's very important program, please ask for number 1998, Pagan Public Schools. That's number 1998, Pagan Public Schools. 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Or for a CD, please call us at 928-776-0000. That's 928-776-0000. From Ephesians 6, verse 4. Fathers, do not provoke your children to anger, but bring them up tenderly and with loving kindness in the discipline and instruction of the Lord. For Issues in Education, this has been Bob and Jerry Boy.
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11: Most Americans think of Abraham Lincoln and they think of the Civil War or the Emancipation. But in 1862, he signed another hugely significant piece of legislation, the Homestead Act. It offered eligible Americans up to 160 acres of land, not as a prize for the powerful, but as an opportunity for ordinary families willing to live on it, work it, and build something lasting. Why did it matter? Because Lincoln understood that freedom was not merely the absence of tyranny. Rather, freedom required responsibility, labor, stewardship, and moral courage. A free people must be given room to build, but they also must be willing to cultivate what they have been given. That still matters today. Liberty without responsibility decays. Opportunity without character collapses. Lincoln's lesson is clear. A nation stays free when its people remain willing to work, build, and steward freedom under God.
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3: Hey, I'm glad you're tuning in today. Hey, stay with me. Come on, let's go on this journey together. I just want to ask you, do you really understand the authority and the power that you walk in? Do you feel defeated? Are you afraid, anxious, kind of, you know, carried about with doubt, tossed to and fro by every little thing that's going on around our world, which in these days is not so little? Well, if that's you, friend, you want to stay tuned. Come with me on this journey. We're learning about the power and the authority that we have been given through Christ Jesus. We're not going to be tossed to and fro. We're going to be strong, stable, steady, immovable, and unshakable in the days ahead. I'm so glad you're tuning in today. We're continuing on our study about the believer's authority. Listen, you don't need to miss one of these episodes because each one is building on the previous. We just started last week, was our introduction. 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But you don't want to miss one of these episodes because this particular subject matter is going to be a game changer for believers in the day that we live in. We live in a time when darkness is filling the earth. We are so close to Jesus's return, and we know there's going to be a rapture, but we want to be ready. We don't want to be hiding during this time. We don't want to be drawing back. We don't want to be doing things that don't reflect the glory of God, don't actually walk and demonstrate the power of God. We want to fulfill the Great Commission, right? Lay hands on the sick and they recover, cast out demons in His name, and raise the sick, make disciples of nations. We want to be busy about the things of God. And we're not going to be able to do that if we don't understand our authority in the earth. It is an inherited authority, as we're going to see today. We're going to go through several, you know, pieces of scripture, and then I'm going to define for you the difference between power and authority. Both have been inherited. Jesus clearly told us exactly what we had the power and authority over, and we're going to look at that in the scripture today. So here's the thing. You know, Paul wrote extensively about the fact that we are joint heirs with Jesus Christ, we have inherited the promises, and we have inherited the power. We looked at Ephesians 2:6 last week that said that he wrote about the fact that we had been seated in heavenly places with Christ Jesus. The purpose of that seat, it is a ruling seat. It is a seat of authority. Listen, when Jesus sat down at the right hand of the Father, you know, His work was finished. He's not getting up again until the Father tells Him it's time to go. And so we're seated there with Him. We're hidden with Christ in God. It's a spiritual place. It's called in the Spirit. It's an unseen realm. But right where I'm sitting right here today, I am seated in a heavenly place in Christ Jesus. Why? Because I am His. I am a son of God, and I have inherited that power. And so I want to start today by helping you to understand that you possess this because you've inherited it, and you've got to learn how to operate in it. Remember last week, if you tuned in last week, if not, there's a famous intercessor. His name was Reese Howell. And he said this, he said, history belongs to the intercessor. God has chosen to work with His people through prayer. Jesus said, Isaiah prophesied it, said that my house will be called a house of prayer for all nations. And so we are empowered to pray, we are called to pray, and we need to learn how to pray from that heavenly realm, that place of authority that we have inherited. So we have to believe that we possess it, right? Or we're not going to operate in it. We're not going to, if I didn't believe I had it, I wouldn't say, hey, I'm seated right here in heavenly places. Right now, I have a revelation of where my spiritual power comes from. I could be standing just off camera over there, and I'm still seated in the heavenly place. It's my positional authority in Christ Jesus, and I have to take it. I have to operate from it in prayer, and I have to pray out the plans, the purposes, and the will of God when I'm doing it. In other words, I enforce the Word of God by prayer, proclamation, and declaration. So I want to start with reading a scripture out of Ephesians 1. It's going to be verses 18 and 19. And really, this is what's called a Pauline prayer. These are prayers that you can pray for yourself. You can pray them for other people. You can change the pronoun or the subject matter in all of these prayers in the epistles where Paul prays for believers. Insert your name in there. If you're married, insert your spouse's name in there. Insert your children's names in there. Insert a nation or a governmental entity in there, whatever. But these are effective, powerful prayers that we can pray every single day over ourselves, our family, and beyond. And so I'm going to start reading out of Ephesians 1. Verses 18 and 19 here, and I'm reading out of the New King James Version. This is what Paul prayed. He prayed that the eyes of our understanding being enlightened, that we would know what is the hope of his calling, how God has called us, what are the riches of the glory of his inheritance in the saints, and what is the exceeding greatness of his power toward us who believe according to the working of his mighty power. And so we can see there in the word that we have inherited these things that Paul is writing about right here in this scripture out of Ephesians 1, that we should have a revelation. Let me say this, a revelation of the immeasurable and unlimited and surpassing greatness of his power in and for us who believe. Amen. The immeasurable, unlimited, surpassing greatness of his power toward us who believe. We need a revelation of that, friends. We absolutely need a revelation. This word power in this scripture actually is dunamis. We're going to talk a little bit more about that dunamis power here in just a few minutes. But it means inherent. Inherent means inherited. It's the power that is demonstrated to us through the resurrection of Jesus Christ. His power exerts itself over us, influenced us, right? Now his power goes through us to influence others, right? This is about heaven's impact, the influence of heaven, Jesus Christ, impacting people and places as we move in the power and authority we've been given as we pray the word of God and do what we are created to do. Amen. So let's read again out of now Galatians 4:7, going somewhere with this so that you understand that you possess an inherited power and authority through God. And this is wonderful. This actually says, Galatians 4:7, therefore you are no longer a slave, but a son. And if you are a son, then you're an heir. I love that. You're heir of God through Christ. So you are heir, an heir. An heir receives something from the owner. Like my father left a legacy for his children. What belonged to him before he went to heaven was then given to the children, given to my mother, his wife. So that's how it works, you know, their possessions, what they possess, what they have and have enjoyed gets passed on to the heir. And so we're joint heirs with Jesus Christ. What he had, that same power and authority that he walked in, has been given to us. Remember, he said, and in the Gospels it's documented, that he said, listen, it's expedient for me to go to my Father, because the works that you've seen me do, greater works will you do because I go to him. He told us right there and then that we were going to lay hands on the sick. They're going to recover. We're going to cast out demons. We're going to raise the dead. Those are the things that he did. And actually, we only get to peek into the word and see just a few of them. You know, it was written in the Gospels that volumes of books could be filled with accounts of all that Jesus did when he walked the earth in those 3.5 years. He was here much longer, but those were his years in ministry, and probably many others prior to when Jesus came on the scene and we knew who he was, the Son of God, and that he would be the Savior of the world. And so, you know, we are not slaves. We are heirs with him in God. Friends, I don't know about you, but that makes me really happy. That lets me know that no matter what comes in this life, no matter what happens in this life, that we have a blessed assurance if Christ is our Lord. We have a blessed assurance in him that everything's going to be okay, that we belong to God, that we possess this power and authority. We're going to do the mission, the great commission that Jesus gave to us, and we need not fear darkness. We just need to shine our light, right? We are the light of Christ. Our light is helping people who are blind find Jesus. We're the way out. We're helping them to see Jesus. We're just the road sign for them, but we're blinking. Our lights are flashing. Our lights are shining bright. That's just a little Charlanaism there, but our lights are consistent. They're not blinking, but they are helping people come out of darkness. So let's go over now. You know, I told you last week that Ephesians 2:6 was going to be a foundational scripture for this study because it establishes the fact that we're seated in heavenly places with Christ Jesus. Now, here's another foundational scripture coming, and it comes out of the book of Luke chapter 10. Verse 17, no, wait a minute, it's verse 19, but I'm going to read 17 through 20 here. This is Jesus talking to the 70. They've returned now from ministry that he sent them out 2 by 2 to do, and they're just marveling at all of the amazing things that happened, the miracles that happened as they went out and laid hands on the sick and preach the gospel. Reminding you now, Jesus hadn't left yet. They're already doing the signs and wonders that it is prophesied that, and Jesus told them that they would do. They're doing what Jesus modeled for and gave them an example of doing. So verse 17 says, then the 70 returned with joy, saying, Lord, even the demons are subject to us in your name. And he said to them, I saw Satan fall like lightning from heaven. I just love that scripture. I have to tell you, I see this fireball, you know, falling to the earth, being thrown out. You know, in one of the weeks ahead, we're going to talk about the battle for authority. But you know what? Satan is not more powerful than God, friends. Why do we even give him half a second? He is under our feet, and we need to make sure he stays there. I love this little t-shirt saying that you see a lot now. It's like, it says this, not today, Satan. No. You know, boring, same old thing, same old, same old. Yes, he comes to kill, steal, and destroy, and he's been doing a lot of that throughout the millennia, but his days are numbered. He won't be here forever. We're going to be with Christ in heaven, ruling and reigning, and no more darkness, no more sadness, no more evil. Every tear will be wiped away. We are going to live in that blessed hope that we have. It goes on in 19, it says, behold. Listen, friends, when you see this word behold in the scripture, that means pay attention. be alert here. Pay attention to what I'm about to say. Behold, Jesus says, I give you the authority to trample on serpents and scorpions and over all the power of the enemy, and nothing by any means shall hurt you. Nevertheless, do not rejoice in this, but the spirits are subject to you, but rather rejoice because your names are written in heaven, in the Lamb's Book of Life. So he's saying, you know, don't be prideful about the fact that you have this authority and power. Don't marvel in that. Be grateful that you're saved. Be grateful that your name is written in the Lamb's Book of Life, written in heaven, that we have a homeland, that we're on our way there, that we're going to be with Him, you know, very shortly, because, you know, time with God is 1,000 years is as a day, as a day is as 1,000 years. And so, you know, for God, it's just like that quick. Since Jesus rose again, and since we fell in the garden for that matter, but Jesus is saying here, he's saying that I give you, Jesus gave us the authority to trample on serpents and scorpions and over all of the power of the enemy. Over all the power of the enemy. Listen, I'm telling you right now, we've got to get this as believers. We have got to get this deep into our spirits, deep into our hearts, deep into our minds, so that when things happen in the world, like what happened over this past year with all of the pandemic, with the lockdown, with all of the and the control, it's just not over yet, friends, because Isaiah 60 is being fulfilled. The darkness is filling the earth and gross darkness the people. And so we have got to stand, and we've got to stand strong. We've got to stand in this power and authority that we've been given. Now, I want to break this down for us here in the last 10 minutes of our program. I want to talk about this. I have given you authority. Behold, I give you the authority. Authority here is the Greek word dunamis. We just mentioned that it also means power, but this word authority also has the same Greek meaning dunamis, which is power. And it is an ability to act. This word authority means I have given you the power or the ability to act. I love that. That you're going to have the might, the efficiency, okay, in the name of Jesus, and the ability to do something. What is it that we do? The mandate, lay hands on the sick, cast out demons in His name, raise the dead back to life. And that means spiritually dead too, friends, and also make disciples of all people, teaching them, training them, raising them up in the faith, and obviously teaching them in these things. So that word authority is dunamis again, the ability to act with might, with efficiency, and with the ability to do something. And the source of our power is Pentecost, friends. Jesus told His followers, He said, when He had risen from the dead, walked with them those 40 days, He told them, go and tarry in Jerusalem and wait there until you be endued with power from on high. That was, we're going to be endued with the power to do these things, okay? And so that authority, which means power, it's inherited, it's the ability to act with might, with efficiency, and to change things, to bring healing and deliverance to people. So that source is Pentecost. It is the source of the power of the Holy Spirit coming upon you to do and to be Christ-like. A couple of chapters over from that, in chapter 5 of Acts, the scripture tells us that the people of God prayed a prayer and asked for boldness, that they may preach the word with power, with all boldness, and so that Christ would be known. They prayed that prayer. The Holy Spirit fell upon them as well. And in this word authority, he says there, actually, he says, I've given you all power to tread on all the works of the enemy. Let me read it out here really good. Over all the power of the enemy. Over all the power of the enemy. Now, this word in the Greek is different. It's exousia. E-X-O-U-S-I-A. Exousia. This authority is exousia. It is ruling power. Friends, let me tell you something. You have everything you need that pertains to life and godliness. It's already on the inside of you. This is in you. You just need to learn how to let it out. And you do that by action. You do that by doing what the scripture tells you to do in the Great Commission. But this exousia power is ruling power. And it's an authorized act. You go look it up in the Greek. Look it up for yourself. Go check me. Go check me if you're like, huh, that doesn't sound, I don't believe that. You go check me. Check what I'm telling you. Exousia means ruling power. It means being authorized to act. And it means also to have the right to do something. We have been given this power and authority, and the source of our authority is delegated. It's delegated authority, which Jesus regained from Satan. When he went into hell, when he was dead those 3 days, the word says he took the keys. He took the keys and he brought them out with him to death, hell, and the grave. Why do we get afraid of anything? Why are we afraid of anything? You know, it reminds me of Elijah, who ran from Jezebel after he killed all those prophets. Like, I don't know, almost 1,000. He killed them. And then he runs from one woman. It's like, really? He had a weak moment. We have weak moments like Elisha, but we need to get in there and we need to stir ourselves up and we need to remind ourselves every single day of who we are. You know, authority is delegated. God has all power and authority, period. Ruler of the universe, the creator of all things, our great and mighty God, Jehovah. He delegated himself. He delegated that power to Jesus. Then Jesus delegated that power to us. And so we have that same power to operate in the name of Jesus. Amen. And so that delegated power that we were given in the garden, we're going to get into this more in depth in another week, but that delegated power that we were given, it was taken from us in the garden. But Jesus at Calvary, the finished work of the cross, he took that authority back from Satan. Now, Satan still is here. He's moving and doing his thing, trying to deceive and destroy as many as he can with the ultimate desire to still take God's authority and throne. It's not going to happen. He's just absolutely insane. It's not going to happen. And he's going to be destroyed. But until Jesus comes back, and you know, God is long suffering for the precious fruit of the earth. He is waiting for as many as will give their hearts to Jesus to give their hearts to Jesus. He knows the day, the time, the hour that this thing is going to end. And we are just to be faithful as long as we are here. If we are that generation that sees Jesus come back, I believe that I will be because of a visitation I had with Jesus when I was just a tiny little girl of 4 years old. Jesus came to me and he said these words, I will come back in your lifetime at 4 years old. I mean, can you imagine? I really didn't know anything, but I knew that Jesus had said that to me and I told my mother and she was just astonished and amazed by it. But until that happens, we are to be faithful with what we have been given, with our eyes and hearts and minds set upon redeeming and delivering as many people as possible, preaching the gospel, seeing them saved and serving the Lord and doing the works of the ministry as well. So Christ's resurrection is his authority. And that comes out of Ephesians 1:20. through 23. We just have a couple of minutes here. Let me see if I have time to read that. Ephesians 1 and 20. Let me get over there really quickly. 1 and 20 says, backing up into 19, this is according to his mighty power, which he worked in Christ when he raised him from the dead and seated him at his right hand in heavenly places, far above all principality and power and might and dominion and every name that is named, not only in this age, but also in that which is to come. And he put all things under Christ's feet and gave him to be head over all things to the church, which is his body, the fullness of him who fills all in all. So there it is. His resurrection is his power, and we've been raised up together with him to be seated in that same place, walking in that same power and authority in his name while we're here on earth. Listen, friend, if you don't know Christ, you just need to repent of your sins. We've all sinned and fallen short of the glory of God. Sin is something that separates us from God. God is love. God is peace. God is joy. God is kindness. God is gentle. And God is a God who is long-suffering, patient for the precious fruit of the earth. We fall short every day, every single day. And you and I both, we need to repent and we need to get in there with God. And so repent of your sins, acknowledge Jesus as Lord, ask him to come into your heart to be your Savior and your Lord, which means surrender and do the works of God. And if you prayed that prayer, friend, you're saved. Your name is in the Lamb's Book of Life that I mentioned earlier. I want you to know that you are loved and you are prayed for, and that every day I think of you and I think of what God has done for you through Christ. And I want you to know that he has a mighty plan for your future, that you walk with him and love him and come close to him. So start reading your Bible, get a Bible. Find somebody that can help you with that if you don't know where to go. I pray the Lord would send you divine connections if you're in a place where the gospel is not freely available, but that God would cross your path with the right people to help you to get that Bible in your hands, and that you start reading the Gospel of John, read that gospel, and pray every day. Ask God to help you. Ask God to order your steps. Ask God to show you what is out ahead of you, and he will. Listen, friends, mark this day, this time, this channel. Meet me back here again next week, and we're going to continue this study on the believer's authority, teaching and training you how to operate in this authority to fulfill the Great Commission. Until then, friend, Godspeed and God bless.
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